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2: 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Reuters Institute says we're now one of the top news brands in the nation. 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
15: Yeah, it is the Joe Pag Show. Sean Ryan in for Joe. Once again, Sean in for Joe. Pleasure to be back. Hanging out with Sam and Paulo, and we're talking largely today, obviously, about the Lindsey Clancy case, which is a freak show. Jurors have gone home or to their rooms, wherever they have them stashed away in Massachusetts for the day. And maybe we'll take a quick call here. Or no, hang on. Let me play some of this audio from the judge, because we mentioned a little while ago we had a question about one of the jurors in reasonable doubt. And it's like a 2-minute clip. I'm not going to play the whole thing, but let's just take a listen, if we could, to Judge William Sullivan and his instructions involving reasonable doubt.
13: Good afternoon, everyone. I just wanted to go over a couple of things this afternoon. First off, I want to remind you that you are required to follow my instructions on the law as I gave them to you. All right? I also want to, at this point, go over the instruction that I gave you about reasonable doubt. All right? And so, reasonable doubt. The burden is on the Commonwealth to prove beyond a reasonable doubt that the defendant is guilty of the charges made against her. What is proof beyond a reasonable doubt? Well, the term is often used and probably pretty well understood, though it's not easily defined. Proof beyond a reasonable doubt does not mean proof beyond all possible doubt, for everything in the lives of human beings is open to some possible or imaginary doubt. A charge is
15: So in other words, like, any doubt would be space aliens did it. Reasonable doubt is, well, would a reasonable person hear this and think, well, she probably thought about this a little bit beforehand, you know, when she's sending the guy, her husband out to the pharmacy and all that stuff. But the way he sounds like he's talking to little kids. And maybe I don't know, but I mean, maybe it's just Massachusetts snobbery just in general that all people from Massachusetts kind of sound like that to me. But yesterday when he was giving, you know, that long bunch of instructions and, you know, you're smart enough, you're good enough. I mean, I'm paraphrasing. You can do this. You're very smart, all of you. Just go back there and give it another try. You're good. You're good enough. You can do this. And just listening to him, that reasonable doubt means you have a doubt that's reasonable. Yeah, and I get it. He's got to be very precise. But I was reading a former prosecutor on Fox News. Who, you know, normally when you have a mistrial, if that's the way it goes, normally when you have a mistrial, okay, it's great for the prosecution. Because it gives them another shot to kind of lay out all their evidence and maybe perfect a few things that didn't work as well for them in the first roundabout or round, you know, try at it or what have you. But in this case, the social media factor, and again, the fact that there is merch and there are supporters in the streets and it's become a feminist empowerment thing, okay, that factor makes a mistrial and having to go through this again good for the defense. And certainly this whole carnival thing about this trial is good for the defense. Because in my opinion, the guy knows, Reddington knows that, you know, the evidence is pretty bad. You know, she didn't have a psychotic break or she was completely unaware of what the hell's going on. And that happens, but it's rare. What got me in this particular trial is when he started talking about the voices in her head. She only heard the one time, basically. It wasn't, he had that forensic psychologist who was talking, who was saying that that's really bizarre. You normally, people who have schizophrenia or they're hearing voices, it's an ongoing thing. It's not a one-off, like just Darth Vader pops in your head and starts telling you to do stuff on a certain day. It's something you do. I've actually known people who have had to be on medication for that stuff, and it was something they had to live with. It wasn't just a one-off and, hey, send the husband to the pharmacy and do my evil bidding. Now, I don't know why she did it. I don't know, you know, as I said at the beginning of the show, she's obviously sick. She's obviously crazy. But all we have to deal with here is if she knew what she was doing and she pre-planned it. And we'll get into the feminist angle of this coming up next. Again, Sean Reimer hanging out in the Joe Pag Show. Always an honor to be asked to do this gig, and hanging out with Sam and Polo is a lot of fun. So we'll take a little break. We'll be right back on the Joe Pag Show.
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8: They'll try again in the morning. I'm Lisa Lucera, Fox News. The jury in the Lindsey Clancy trial in Massachusetts failed to come to a decision after 6 days of deliberations. Defense attorney Kevin Reddington blames one juror he says is not following the court's instructions.
9: My motion is to remove this juror that refuses to listen to your instruction on reasonable doubt.
8: Plymouth County Assistant DA Jennifer Sprague disagrees.
10: We have the note from the jury. There's no way to determine what the deliberations are, who's correct, who's incorrect, nor should we.

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4: 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Shania, on the other hand, just turned 45. She owns a coffee shop. She is married with 2 kids and has never smoked. 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
5: It's the Joe Pags Show. Final few moments of the Joe Pags Show. I'm a highly over-caffeinated Sean Reimer sitting in for Joe again tonight. It's always my pleasure, my honor to do so. And we were just talking with Usha, a doctor who, 48 years, was a woman's doctor. And she, I didn't really clarify, and we were just talking off air about this, and Polo and Sam, that basically what she was saying is when you don't have the same doctor, which happens a lot now, and that's what I was saying. I experienced it. They don't get to know you. So certain things about your case may slip through the cracks because you're seeing multiple doctors over time. So that's what I think her point was, Paula, you were saying that her prenatal care, if you've got multiple doctors, nobody's following. I don't think she was excusing or kind of getting into the territory of well, Lindsey Clancy isn't guilty or what have you. We really didn't get there. But it is a true thing that medical care in general has gotten very fragmented. Like, my dad had the same heart doctor for 40 years. It was a guy at Johns Hopkins in Maryland. Growing up, you had the same doctor for, you know, a family doctor for everything. You know, they knew you, they knew your life. And that's kind of gone away. That doesn't really exist anymore. Again, I as far as the evidence with her, she may have had all kinds of issues leading up to this. But the only thing they have to determine in this case is what she was cognizant of as far as her planning and her awareness that she was doing something wrong. Certainly she had all kinds of issues, I think we can assume, leading up to this. And maybe, according to the doctor we just spoke with, maybe if she'd had consistent care, might have been a little different. But we'll find out what happens tomorrow. Going to wrap it for me, sitting in with the Joe Pags. Thank you, Polo. Thank you, Sam. Thank you both. That was a lot of fun. Joe Pags back tomorrow. Have a great night. Spread the love. Don't be a jerk. We'll see you later on the Joe Pags Show. Bye.
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9: 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Reuters Institute says we're now one of the top news brands in the nation. 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
13: Tensions running high. Fox News, I'm Sue Guzman. And the defense in the Lindsey Clancy murder trial is demanding the removal of a juror after indicating Thursday that the rest of the panel wanted to find Clancy not guilty by reason of insanity for the strangling of her three young children. The latest from Fox's Brian Yannis.
14: First, he did a sidebar, taking each juror, all 12 of them, and asking them a question. And then after that, he read an instruction to the jury about reasonable doubt.
15: Not enough for the Commonwealth to establish a probability, even a strong probability, that the defendant is more likely to be guilty than not guilty. That is not enough. Instead, the evidence must convince you of the defendant's guilt to a reasonable and moral certainty.
14: Now, according to Lindsey Clancy's attorney, Kevin Reddington, he then, after the jury was dismissed from the courtroom, had an objection. He said that it is one juror who refuses to listen to the instruction of reasonable doubt.
13: And the judge declined the defense motion to replace the juror. Vice President J.D. Vance hosting a White House media briefing Thursday, where he tried to make the case for electing Republicans ahead of the midterms. Fox's Jessica Rosenthal with more.

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12: The Missouri Supreme Court has blocked a new congressional district map backed by President Trump, even though it was used in the state's primaries last month. Fox's Jill Nato has a story.
13: Missouri's High Court says the new voting map passed by the Republican-led state legislature needs to be approved by voters. Last December, opponents submitted over 300,000 petition signatures calling for the map to be voted on in a referendum. But Republican Secretary of State Denny Hoskins waited till the August primaries to reject the petition. He said the referendum process can't be used for congressional redistricting. Yet the court ruled the petition was legal, and the state has to go to its old map for the upcoming midterms. President Trump on Truth Social called the ruling horrible and ridiculous. Jill Nato, Fox News.
12: In another remapping battle, Maryland Supreme Court says voters will decide in November on a Democrat-backed redistricting amendment for control of the House. It could let lawmakers redraw districts to target the state's lone Republican congressional seat ahead of the 2028 elections. Teenagers facing arson charges related to a deadly summer fire in Washington State.
14: The Douglas County Sheriff's Office arresting an 18-year-old in Kent, Washington, suspected of sparking July's Chelan Hills fire. The blaze, which ignited just after midnight on Independence Day, burning nearly 10,000 acres, destroying several homes, and leading to the death of a 69-year-old man. Detectives allege the teen was part of a group that set off illegal fireworks from the back of a truck off a highway that ignited the flames, noting they are seeking at least 5 other suspects believed to be involved. The teen was booked on charges of first-degree arson, manslaughter, malicious mischief, and third-degree assault, and is being held on $1 million bail. Kristen Goodwin, Fox News.
12: And Gloria Steinem, the defining symbol of the women's liberation movement of the 1960s and 1970s, has died. She was 92. I'm Sue Guzman. This is Fox News.
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17: Here's your overnight weather forecast from the Community Broadcasters Weather Center. Warm with a low around 75 degrees. Tomorrow, dangerously hot, 97 degrees, but there is a 55% storm chance in the afternoon. As it comes for the race, Saturday, 97, and Sunday will drop down to 83 with morning storms.
18: 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And now, it's Joe Pags.
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18: 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And now, it's Joe Pags.
19: Actually, it's Sean. All right, I'm here. I was hearing myself, backing myself here. There we go. And I'm sitting in for Joe again tonight. It's glad to be back.
18: It's Joe Pags.
19: I'm here hanging out with Paul and Sam and talking to you about a lot of different stories that are going on today.

0: Now, we do have a mobile now with Polo and Sam right now talking to you about what you have here. I'm just wondering today. They want to check the lines. They're not the 3-1-0-5-9-5-9-5-9-5-9-5-9-5-9-5-9-5-9-5-9-5-9-5-9-5-9-5-9-5-9-5-9-5-9-5-9-5-9-5-9-5-9-5-9-5-9-5-9-5-9-5-9-5-9-5-9-5-9-5-9-5-9-5-9-5-9-5-9-5-9-5-9-5-9-5-9-5-9-5-9-5-9-5-9-5-9-5-9-5-9-5-9-5-9-5-9-5-9-5-9-5-9-5-9-5-9-5-9-5-9-5-9-5-9-5-9-5-9-5-9-5-9-5-9-5-9-5-9-5-9-5-9-5-9-5-9-5-9-5-9-5-9-5-9-5-9-5-9-5-9-5-9-5-9-5-9-5-9-5-9-5-9-5-9-5-9-5-9-5-9-5-9-5-9-5-9-5-9-5-9-5-9-5-9-5-9-5-9-5-9-5- to her three children. We know the details. I'm not going to slog through that right now. But the fact that she did that is, yeah, she's nuts. The question is she criminally nuts or psychotically nuts, meaning she doesn't know what the hell's going on and she just had some kind of break because of the postpartum? But there's, in my opinion, you look at the evidence as we know it here in the media and what we've seen, my opinion is, well, no, obviously she was aware of what she was doing and she was aware it was wrong. I'm not trying to diminish this, but, you know, yeah, that's the side of this case that I'm on. But that's one kind of nuts. Somebody actually going online and buying a Kevin Reddington t-shirt or I Stand in Peace for Lindsay or gathering outside the courthouse with their own child and squirting them in the face with a squirt gun to show, I guess, how empowering it is to, I don't know, mess with your own kids. I don't get it. But that's a whole nother level of crazy, is the fact that there is a support base of people. That there are women standing out there and with their fists in the air in support of this woman as if what she did, and I'm just, this is the way I'm seeing it, not to be, you know, really dark, but kind of like the way abortion is characterized, it's empowering. She broke free of the shackles of postpartum depression. She broke free of a, you know, mental health community and policy that is flawed and is not working and not really helping people. And again, holy crap, that's really sick. Is it sicker, if you will, than what she did? No. Is it a sickness? Absolutely it is. And because this was my thought on this whole case. And I'm a true crime guy. I watch the ID channel. Why? Because most TV sucks. And so I ended up watching that just by default. It's either that or the Hallmark Channel. Sam, that's what I watch. My wife and I, we watch the Hallmark Channel and the ID Channel and baseball.
1: Yeah.
0: You know,
1: sounds about right.
0: News.
1: I love Criminal Minds, you know.
0: Criminal Minds, you know, but Wives with Knives. You know, my wife is dangerous, you know, and so she can be somewhat dangerous. Yeah. And so I like watching the, you know, the Psycho Wives shows and stuff at like midnight on a Saturday night because that's how I'm kicking it, you know, party animal. But that having been said, those are documentaries and I get it. It's a subgenre. It's you know, true crime TV. But in a sense, the Lindsay Clancy case is none of my business. It's really none of, it's not anybody, it's not my, this is the business of the prosecution, the defense, the judge, the families, the people directly involved. My point being, it's become a TV show, it's now a stupid movement, it's a social media thing, it's political, okay? And if you cannot, if you answer this question honestly, you have to say, if nobody knew about this case, would it be nearly as troubled as it has been? Absolutely not. If it was just a blurb, you know, in the local paper and it maybe got some coverage, but it wasn't a telenovela, a daily thing that we all check out and watch and hang out on and form opinions and choose a side. You're telling me it'd be this troubled, it'd take this long for them to come to a conclusion based upon just the evidence you and I see every day? And again, I'm just as guilty. I'm part of the TV show I'm watching. And part of it's my gig and what I do for a living, but I am watching it. You know, a lot of people are. And so there's two kinds of sick going on here. Her sickness, which I believe is criminal sickness, just my opinion, watching Matlock. But then there's the sickness that she is a folk hero to some. She is, you know, Gloria Steinem passed away. She is some kind of, and I'll get to feminism a little later on, but, you know, she's some, I don't know, some kind of feminist icon now in the battle against something about postpartum depression, which is a real thing. And I want to say the problem with these kinds of stories is that it has a double negative effect, okay? Not only does it elevate and make a hero out of people like Lindsay Clancy, which is just weird and sick, but it also now puts postpartum into a pop culture-y kind of lens, magnifying glass, where some people are going to say, well, yeah, if you got postpartum, you can do anything to your kids, and it's a disease, you can't help yourself. But also there are people that are going to be like, oh, postpartum, here we go again.
2: And so women who actually suffer from it and don't kill their kids, you know, are now going to have to cross an extra hurdle to say, well, yeah, for some people, well, yeah, it is real and I do suffer from it. So it's a freak show, man. Excuse me. There's my deep analysis, Sam. It's a freak show.
1: It really is, and it doesn't surprise me that people are out there choosing a side. I don't know, maybe it's just me, but I think people are doing this just for, like, YouTube views. Like, why would anyone agree with killing three children?
2: Oh, yeah. Yeah, everybody's on that trip. Here I am outside the courthouse, you know, with my, with my T-shirt.
1: Right, it's so weird.
2: You know.
1: Ew. Click the link in my bio.
2: Right. You know, it really is weird. I mean, and we're all part of it. You know, it's the genie ain't going back in the bottle. I mean, this is a part of our existences, but some people live for it. And if it means that much to you, if going viral or getting your video out there, what it means so much to you that you have to be on the Lindsay Clancy coalition or support community, you might need a therapist. You might have a couple of issues you need to kick around with a mental health professional, you know, if you're wearing the shirt. Might be something a little cray-cray about you. Just saying. So we'll talk some more about this. And again, Sam pulled some audio from the events of the day in the courthouse. We'll listen to that. J.D. did a press conference, did the first press conference since Caroline left. And I thought he handled it very well, what I was able to see of it. So we can talk about that a little later on. Also, yeah, I'm going to be talking about spicy McNuggets at chicken at McDonald's a little later on. I'm going to talk about McDonald's later on because I'm just like that. And again, we can take calls as we go through the show. But for tonight only on the Joe Pags Show, we have to use the local number that I can use. It's 210-599-5555, 210-599-5555. We'll take a break, and we'll come back and listen to some of this audio from today so we can kind of finish up our discussion of what's going on in Massachusetts with this trial. It is Sean Reima, very proudly sitting in for the great Joe Pags on the Joe Pags Show.
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2: Yeah, it is the Joe Pags Show. Sean Lennon in for Joe. Once again, Sean in for Joe. Pleasure to be back. Hanging out with Sam and Paulo, and we're talking largely today, obviously, about the Lindsey Clancy case, which is a freak show. Jurors have gone home or to their rooms, wherever they have them stashed away in Massachusetts for the day. And maybe we'll take a quick call here. Hang on. Let me play some of this audio from the judge, because we mentioned a little while ago we had a question about one of the jurors in reasonable doubt. And it's like a 2-minute clip. I'm not going to play the whole thing, but let's just take a listen, if we could, to Judge William Sullivan and his instructions involving reasonable doubt.
21: Good afternoon, everyone. I just wanted to go over a couple of things this afternoon. First off, I want to remind you that you are required to follow my instructions on the law as I gave them to you, all right? I also want to, at this point, go over the instruction that I gave you about reasonable doubt, all right? And so, reasonable doubt. The burden is on the Commonwealth to prove beyond a reasonable doubt that the defendant is guilty of the charges made against her. What is proof beyond a reasonable doubt? Well, the term is often used and probably pretty well understood, though it's not easily defined. Proof beyond a reasonable doubt does not mean proof beyond all possible doubt, for everything in the lives of human beings is open to some possible or imaginary doubt. A charge is proof beyond a reasonable doubt.
2: So in other words, any doubt would be space aliens did it. Reasonable doubt is, well, would a reasonable person hear this and think, well, she probably thought about this a little bit beforehand, you know, when she's sending the guy, her husband out to the pharmacy and all that stuff. But the way he sounds like he's talking to little kids. And maybe I don't know, but I mean, maybe it's just Massachusetts snobbery just in general that all people from Massachusetts kind of sound like that to me. But yesterday when he was giving, you know, that long bunch of instructions and, you know, you're smart enough, you're good enough. I mean, I'm paraphrasing. It's like, you can do this. You're very smart, all of you. Just go back there and give it another try. You're good. You're good enough. You can do this. And just listening to him, that reasonable doubt means you have a doubt that's reasonable. Yeah, and I get it. He's got to be very precise. But I was reading a former prosecutor on Fox News. Who, you know, normally when you have a mistrial, if that's the way it goes, normally when you have a mistrial, okay, it's great for the prosecution. Because it gives them another shot to kind of lay out all their evidence and maybe perfect a few things that didn't work as well for them in the first roundabout or round, you know, try at it or what have you. But in this case, the social media factor, and again, the fact that there is merch and there are supporters in the streets and there, it's become a feminist empowerment thing, okay, that factor makes a mistrial and having to go through this again good for the defense. And certainly this whole carnival thing about this trial is good for the defense. Because he, in my opinion, the guy knows, Reddington knows that, you know, the evidence is pretty bad. You know, she didn't have a psychotic break or she was completely unaware of what the hell's going on. And that happens, but it's rare. What got me in this particular trial is when he started talking about the voices in her head. She only heard the one time, basically. It wasn't, forensic psychologist who was talking, who was saying that that's really bizarre. You normally, people who have schizophrenia or they're hearing voices, it's an ongoing thing. It's not a one-off, like just Darth Vader pops in your head and starts telling you to do stuff on a certain day. It's something you do. I've actually known people who have had to be on medication for that stuff, and it was something they had to live with. It wasn't just a one-off and, hey, send the husband to the pharmacy and do my evil bidding. Now, I don't know why she did it. I don't know, you know, as I said at the beginning of the show, she's obviously sick. She's obviously crazy. But all we have to deal with here is if she knew what she was doing and she pre-planned it. And we'll get into the feminist angle of this coming up next. Again, Sean Reimer hanging out in the Joe Pag Show. Always an honor to be asked to do this gig, and hanging out with Sam and Polo is a lot of fun. So we'll take a little break. We'll be right back on the Joe Pag Show.
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0: about cyber attacks from other actors. He didn't say which ones. The fact remains, though, the Iran war has the potential to be a huge drag on Republicans on midterm ballots.
1: Waite says it intercepted new air missiles from Iran. The Missouri Supreme Court has tossed out new congressional maps backed by President Trump. Fox's Jill Nato.
2: Missouri's High Court says the new voting map passed by the Republican-led state legislature needs to be approved by voters. Last December, opponents submitted over 300,000 petition signatures calling for the map to be voted on in a referendum. But Republican Secretary of State Denny Hoskins waited till the August primaries to reject the petition. He said the referendum process can't be used for congressional redistricting. Yet the court ruled the petition was legal and the state has to go to its old map for the upcoming midterms. President Trump on Truth Social called the ruling horrible and ridiculous. Jill Nato, Fox News.
1: And Maryland Supreme Court says that voters will decide in November on a Democrat-backed constitutional amendment for control of the House that would involve redistricting as well. It could let lawmakers redraw districts to target the state's lone Republican congressional seat. I'm Sue Guzman. This is Fox News.
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5: Here's your overnight weather forecast from the Community Broadcasters Weather Center. Warm with a low around 75 degrees. Tomorrow, dangerously hot, 97 degrees, but there is a 55% storm chance in the afternoon. As it comes for the race, Saturday, 97, and Sunday, we'll drop down to 83 with morning storms.
6: 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Gary McNamara and Eric Hurley talk about everything from politics to social issues and news of the day. 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
7: All across America, we are Red Eye Radio. He is Eric Harley, and I'm Gary McNamara. Welcome and good morning. I'm telling you, Democrats debating is just hilarious. This is another one from New Hampshire, okay?
8: Okay.
7: This is the challenger Democratic Paige. I may not be pronouncing the name right. Paige Butchman, I think. She said she'll immediately... Soon as she becomes, if she becomes a House representative, she will put in the articles of impeachment for Trump. So naturally, the question would be to her, what charges, right?
8: Right.
7: What high crime and misdemeanor?
8: Right.
7: You would think that if that's the one thing that you're promoting, you would be prepared to answer that question, right?
8: Yep.
7: Here we go.
8: Okay.
7: Here we go.
8: All right.
9: Representative Boschman, you've said you'll file articles of impeachment against President Trump on day one when you get to Washington. For viewers tonight, can you explain what you see as the high crime or misdemeanor you believe the president's committed this term? And also how you'll convince other members to join your impeachment efforts when many other members have also promised to file their own articles of impeachment?
10: Yeah, sure. Thank you. Well, it's really hard to narrow it down, and I didn't bring my running list. So I'll just say that pretty much everything that Trump is doing has, there's a problem with it.
7: She never answers the question.
8: Yeah.
7: Everything.
8: Everything.
7: all of it.
8: Trump is bad.
7: I know.
8: So, back to you.
7: But think about the fact is Democrats.
8: I didn't know you could do that in debates.
7: Democrats don't believe they have to be prepared in any way to answer anything.
8: No, they don't.
7: They nothing.
8: No, they don't. You know, it's just. And it really is such the easy way out. I didn't know you could do that.
7: Yeah.
8: I would have run for office just.

0: And the state has to go to its old map for the upcoming midterms. President Trump on Truth Social called the ruling horrible and ridiculous. Jill Nato, Fox News.
1: Meantime, in another remapping battle, Maryland's Supreme Court says voters will decide in November on a Democratic-backed redistricting amendment for control of the House. It could let lawmakers redraw districts to target the state's lone Republican congressional seat ahead of the 2028 elections. I'm Chris DeMayo. This is Fox News.
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4: Here's your overnight weather forecast from the Community Broadcasters Weather Center. Warm with a low around 75 degrees. Tomorrow, dangerously hot, 97 degrees, but there is a 55% storm chance in the afternoon. As it comes for the race, Saturday, 97, and Sunday will drop down to 83 with morning storms.
5: 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Gary McNamara and Eric Hurley talk about everything from politics to social issues and news of the day. Whether you're up late or you're just starting your day, welcome to the show from the Relief Factor Studios. 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
6: All across America, we are Red Eye Radio. He is Eric Hurley and I'm Gary McNamara. Welcome and good morning.
7: Hi.
6: Wow, talking about, we did mention Maria Bartiromo and the fact that she's gone from Fox News, and you know, the stories that are out there, all source stories, and both sides are really reporting it. You see even you know Republican influencers, you know, saying that she wanted to talk about when the president spoke, what was it, in late July, and talked about the Chinese interfering in the elections.
7: Right.
6: And we had said, you need to explain it. It really never did. Never went into specific details. Never got any.
7: Right.
6: And the story is apparently she wanted to cover it, or maybe the producer wanted to cover it. I don't know what, you know, we don't know the specifics of it. And, you know, Fox told her, no. Mm-hmm. You're not. Now, I don't know what the story was about. You know, what she was going to do on the story. We have no idea. The problem is, because, you know, you and I were the first thing I thought of, because we think of the business side of it first. And we're like, oh, OK, she was let go. She just signed a contract last year. They all signed guaranteed contracts.
7: Yeah. Right.
6: At that level, you sign a guaranteed contract. Right. So nobody's going to let you go unless it's for cause.
7: Right.
6: And, you know, to sit there and say, I think I want to cover this story, and you say no, you say, well, I have editorial control of my show.
7: Yeah.
6: You know, that's you can't fire me for cause on that. Apparently, I mean, everyone's reporting this. Mm-hmm. Again, if it's true, that would be the cause if it's true. And we have not heard from her side yet on it. And that is, she shared a text with the White House. An internal text with the White House.
7: Yeah.
6: That'll get you fired from any media organization.
7: Yeah. If you share anything internal.
6: Yes.
7: Technically with anyone outside your organization.
6: Yeah.
7: Most organizations have a very clear rules about that.
6: Yeah.
7: If you're talking about an internal memo, if it's something that hasn't been shared publicly, because they are a publicly traded company, you know, about the company, if it's an internal memo not shared with the public, that could be cause.
6: Yeah, and if

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2: Here's your overnight weather forecast from the Community Broadcasters Weather Center. Warm with a low around 75 degrees. Tomorrow, dangerously hot, 97 degrees, but there is a 55% storm chance in the afternoon. As it comes for the race, Saturday, 97, and Sunday will drop down to 83 with morning storms.
3: 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Gary McNamara and Eric Hurley talk about everything from politics to social issues and news of the day. 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
4: All across America, we are Red Eye Radio. He is Eric Hurley and I'm Gary McNamara. Good morning. Welcome. I got like 5 drops of rain yesterday. I'm not kidding. Just 5 drops. That was it.
5: Yeah.
4: I was looking out the back door and I went, are those drops of rain hitting the pool surface? The moat surface?
5: Mm-hmm.
4: And I was like, wow. And I ran out to the front to see if it was, you know, sticking to the driveway. There was nothing. And I went back and it was gone. That's it. I mean, it didn't rain for more than 10 seconds.
5: Yeah.
4: and it really wasn't rain. So that doesn't count because it's not significant rainfall.
5: It doesn't get the pavement wet. There's no measured precipitation. I had the same event about 3 weeks ago on a Saturday night, just north of here on I-35 over the Lake Louisville Bridge southbound. 11:28 p.m. I looked down at my clock just to make sure I could make note of it. For about 10 to 12 seconds, good rain to the point that I had to turn on my windshield wipers. I was like, oh, man, I'm impressed. And then I got to the other side of the bridge. It was over. It was like, I mean, I don't know where it came from, too. I was like looking up at, you know, at the sky, and it didn't look like it was just a stray shower that hovered only like half of the bridge, basically. And that's the only rain I've experienced in a long time. It's been a while.
4: And then up in the Western New York, Southern America, I mean Southern Ontario, I'm getting that mixed up, Southern Ontario region, they got pounded. I mean, they got the rain that Western New York got last night. Mm-hmm. There are streets that I've never seen flooded before that looked like it had 2-3 feet of rain in Buffalo.
5: Yeah.
4: I mean, it was, rain, of a river going down the street.
5: Yeah.
4: I'm like, whoa. And I actually, yesterday, I woke up because I knew they were really getting hit hard.
5: Right.
4: I don't know if you saw it. The one stadium, the concert stadium in Toronto, was just devastated. The stands. I mean, it just whatever hit that. I mean, they just said it was thunderstorms. I'm like, that's a pretty severe thunderstorm and winds. If it did that, but around I saw my cousin who lives right around the corner from my dad's house. I saw that they had trees down, and I, you know, called my dad's house, you know, wanting to talk to my sister and brother, and nobody picked up. And I'm like, oh, no, what's going on? Yeah. It's like everyone I try contact, you know, 3 different phone numbers, texted them, nothing. I'm like, oh, no. And they were just, my brother was busy outside taking down a limb from from a tree that cracked and putting it in the back, but they were all right. But, man, they were getting pounded. I think it was record rainfall for parts of Western New York. I think it was near Batavia, New York, that they saw a tornado. But those really, they were getting the kind of storms that we get here.
5: Yeah.
4: You know, like in March or April or May. Yeah. Sometimes we get them in, you know.
5: Sometimes in the fall. Occasionally. We've had a tornado. What was it? December 26th?
4: Oh, several years December ago. 26th, yeah.
5: Just east of here.
4: That was horrible.
5: One of my friends, his house was the only one standing on the entire street he lives on, and after that tornado, and I mean, virtually untouched except for his fence, and it was which was crazy. It shows you how unpredictable they are, even when they touch the ground, and you get the warning. I was reading about the Nepal floods and a story about

0: extracted and used at the right cost.
1: The game changer is not Venezuela has a lot of oil. We made a deal with Venezuela, therefore we solved the oil dilemma in the world. No, that's not the case. Venezuela has a lot of oil is 100% accurate. 300 billion barrels in reserve. We cut a deal for 17 fields and about 65 billion barrels. But the game changer, to your point, is the chemistry in getting the oil to market in a way that can economically compete with some of the other oil. It's really a hemispheric political play. When you think about it, it is to lessen the effect or influence of China. It's to lessen the effect or influence of the Middle East. And we know they are big players. I mean, in the world of energy, Russia and their energy production, the Middle East and its energy production, China and its energy consumption are only behind the United States and our energy production and consumption. So if you can make a play in your hemisphere, it lessens the ability for the Middle East influence. It lessens the ability for Russia to influence. And it really makes China a little bit less of a dominant global player. But Rev, once again, you nailed it. It is all about the chemistry and the infrastructure and the investments. I mean, they're agreeing to make $100 billion, not $100 million. The government is going to partner with Venezuela in $100 billion of investment that they hope creates economic feasibility for this oil that has always been there. It's just been so expensive to bring to market. So it's not, once again, the best way I can explain it. Venezuela has a lot of oil. We made a deal with Venezuela. We don't have to worry about oil anymore. No, that there's still a period of time that this $100 billion of investment, we hope, allows the Venezuelan oil to be brought to market in a way that can compete. And the biggest player, the biggest American player, is Chevron. I read something over the weekend. Let me find this real quick. Anyway, 843-661, let's go to the phone. But Chevron, Phillips 66, Marathon, some of these other companies are involved in this. But Chevron is the main American operator. It already runs extra heavy Orinoco crude through the Petroplar joint venture. This increases funding by about 600%. So it's a big play, but it's not about Venezuelan oil. It's about getting Venezuelan oil to market in a way that can compete with the Middle East or with Russia or with Canada or with, for that matter, the way Americans bring oil to market. Let's go to the phone.
0: Hey, Breeze, good morning.
2: Kid, they weren't selling oil before this.
1: Venezuela?
2: Yeah.
1: Yeah, but their oil, the way the Venezuelan oil was coming to market, it was very limited in what it could be used for because, once again, they didn't have any, they'd not made any infrastructure investments and mismanagement. And it's a corrupt nation.
2: Right, right. And it's corrupt because it is what? Communist, right?
1: Yeah, I mean, it's a communist country. Well, I mean, it's a socialist country. They don't declare themselves communist.
2: Well, nobody does. They try not to.
1: Well, Cuba does. Cuba's the only communist country in the Western Hemisphere, technically. Now, I'll agree with you that there are some other countries, but they just don't call themselves communist. The Cubans do.
2: So, so when I've tried, I've told y'all this for how long has it been, 10 years? So I'm not the smartest guy in the world, but I look at who's for what and who's against what. And some things are more cut and dry than others, but this is pretty cut and dry. You have the Democrat Party embracing basically communism and socialism, even though they dislike Russia, but they used to love Russia. You got the Democrat Party embracing them. They're also embracing the Muslims. They're also embracing illegal immigration. And out of being a problem, I don't hear the Democrat Party saying anything bad about China, even though they don't like Russia, which tells me the fact that they don't like Russia probably tells me there's more wrong with Ukraine than meets the eye. And then you look at then you look at manufacturing in America. So you say, well, why are we so in a vibe with China? Well, somebody allowed China to build all of our stuff there. And then at the same time, somebody allowed their students to come over here and steal all of our technical innovations. And I got a Russian client that said, we basically haven't invented anything in Russia. And for that matter, neither has

0: China. We just steal it from y'all, and then we kind of mess around with it and kind of tinker with it to our own needs. But, I mean, we got people here in this country that are doing everything they can, and we've been saying this for years, to destroy the country. And we got to, at some point, face the fact that we're at war with those people. And we're at war with communism. We're at war with Islam, where the people won't admit it or not. They're at war with us. They know they're at war with us. We just don't know it. And we're at war with the people that are trying to bring in these illegal immigrants. We're at war with the people that are trying to stop manufacturing. I said, this is a hell of a time to be alive. And we're at war, guys. Now, we may not be shooting back and forth so much, but there are a lot of countries around the world that are right now. So, you know, you throw that in. I mean, like I was telling y'all the other day, there ain't no happy, well, the only happy ending, boys, is when Jesus comes. But we will be dealing with this till the end of time, fellas. Just, I mean, and I think a lot of people are just, you know, playing the fiddle while road burns. They don't have any clue what's going on in this country and what already has happened in these other countries that have allowed illegal immigration, socialism, and Muslims into their country. Look what it's done to Europe, okay?
1: Thank you, Breeze. Appreciate that. Well, I mean, let's use this as an illustration. So we make a big announcement over the weekend, American Energy partnering with Venezuelan Energy. And the takeaway is this energy will be for the Strategic Petroleum Reserve of the military. And you don't go any deeper than that. I mean, Fox is reporting that, Rev. I mean, Fox talks to a large audience of conservative-leaning Americans, and they're basically saying that, you know, mission accomplished. We've now, I don't want to say that they're not insinuating we fixed the oil problem in the world, but now that we have, because all everybody will hear is America's partnering with Venezuela. Venezuela's got a bunch of oil. They mismanaged. They've underinvested. They've been sanctioned because they've not been, I mean, Maduro was not a friendly actor on the world stage. Now we got Delcy Rodriguez out of that, you know, a better working relationship with the Venezuelan government. Maybe they want to play ball. It'd be a little bit, they say it's a watered down Iran. Venezuela has decided to kind of, you know, exclude themselves from global diplomacy and global trade and some of the others. They're just not in the Middle East. But now you get, you know, an American president that spearheads an American, I guess, development that leads to partnering with one of the most oil-rich countries in the world. I think per square mile, the richest oil country in the world. I think Venezuela per square mile has more oil than anybody in the Middle East, including Saudi Arabia and some of these other countries. 300 billion barrels in reserve. I mean, excuse me, 300 billion barrels in potential reserve. I mean, that's crazy. The 17 fields that we're making a deal with have proven 65 billion. I mean, it's been critiqued by some of the experts. It's not some guy on the radio or some person at Fox News, but this is the illustration I want to make. So we're doing a radio show in a podunk state, in a podunk area with podunk hosts and podunk listeners. And we figured out before 7 o'clock that this oil doesn't qualify for the Strategic Petroleum Reserve. That there's got to be some things done to it. And how many members of the United States Senate know that? I mean, Trump's announcing, I mean, here's the verbatim, you ready? U.S. officials have said the oil would help fill the Strategic Petroleum Reserve and supply the military. Well, I mean, you left out a key feature there. If we can make the investments necessary, if we can make the infrastructure enhancements necessary, yes. I mean, it could eventually, that's where the $100 billion investment comes in. We're making $100 billion of investments. We're partnering with Chevron, with some of the Venezuelan oil companies, with Mr. Lopez of Venezuela. But how many members of the United States Congress know that? I mean, if we were to have a conference call right now with 435 members of Congress, tell us what you know about the Venezuelan oil deal. The majority would say, we're going to use that oil to fill the Strategic Petroleum Reserve. And we're going to provide, you know, ample energy for our military. And that's not the truth. I mean, the truth is, this is step one in a series of steps. But it goes to my point about us being a very unserious nation. That there's a soundbite. There's a headline. It's good enough for me. I don't want to talk about coking and sulfur and, you know, infrastructure and enhancements and, you know, molecular restructure. I don't want to talk about any of that. Why can't I just say Venezuela has a lot of oil? We made a deal with Venezuela. Therefore, the oil problem goes away. And it's kind of a two-fangled argument, Josh. It is the unserious and uninformed politician speaking to an unserious and uninformed electorate. I mean, that really and truly, it is incumbent upon that person who represents 750,000 people in the United States Congress to have a little better than a soundbiting understanding of the issue. Most don't. I mean, there'll be a handful. There'll be a handful of the 435 that say, I thought the Venezuelan oil was too dense to qualify right now. What are we going to do about that? I mean, that's the debate. And here we are having a debate that I doubt anybody in Congress has had. We're having a debate that I know nobody at Fox News is having because nobody sat down at Fox News. They may be having this debate on CNBC. They may be having this debate on Bloomberg. I mean, there's a financial component here, right? So what are we doing with $100 billion? Well, the $100 billion goes to investments necessary to get the dense crude that is so readily available and abundant in Venezuela economically feasible to market. But nobody in Congress is talking about that. I mean, I've read six or eight stories over the weekend, and I didn't see that anywhere. I knew it to be the case because I knew, once again, you've got these sulfur requirements of what can go into the Strategic Petroleum Reserve and what can't. Now I'm not able to explain the chemistry. Red was talking about, so it's a matter of chemistry. Yeah. I do understand the heated pipelines. And I want to reiterate, Josh, it's worked in small scale. They've taken some of this crude oil and experimented with how to get it to a place where it will do, where it will be eligible for the Strategic Petroleum Reserve. But they've never on a mass scale done this. They funded some of these experimental systems. And there's some entrepreneurship here. It's driven by the American innovative spirit. It's not driven by the Venezuelans, because once again, here they are with all this oil and really can't maximize its potential. So Venezuela did, probably for the first time in a long time, the smart thing by partnering with an entrepreneurial country and saying, okay, we'll give you the rights to 65 million barrels of oil. And you can make the most money because, once again, they get $19 when the benchmark price is $65. So they're accepting that we've got all this resource and don't really know what to do with it. Because it's not economic. It's a bunch of oil, but it's not economically feasible. And we're not entrepreneurial enough to make it economically feasible. So what do we need to do? I'll give the president a lot of credit. It's a very creative and entrepreneurial way and pro-free market way to try and supply the global oil market. Now, here's what I can't find the answer to, Reb. What if it works? I mean, what if it works like a champ? And 3 years, 4 years, 5 years from now, the Venezuelans are putting another 4 or 5 million barrels of oil per day on the market in an economically feasible way. Do they honor the exclusivity with America? If we make the $100 billion of investments and we create the infrastructure that allows that oil to be competitive at market, and the Venezuelans find out, wow, I mean, the Americans got theirs, we got ours, but we still have, you know, several hundred billion barrels of oil reserve. Why do we have to share that? Why do we still have a deal? Because once again, the deal is on the 17 oil fields and the 65. Well, do the math. What's 300 minus 65? 235. So there's still 235 billion barrels of oil reserve that Venezuela will have an opportunity to do whatever they choose to do with it. So why would they share the proceeds and profit of that once they figure out, or once we make the investment and partner it? I don't have any idea what that deal looks like, what that contract looks like. I would hope that our leadership is smart enough to say, you know, once we make this $100 billion investment, once we get, and we don't, it may fail. I mean, this could be the worst decision we've ever made. We could get 5 years down the road and none of this works like we're hoping or anticipating it could. Chevron could throw their hands up and say, we give. I mean, all these experimental things we tried on a small scale just aren't working at a massive scale. And, you know, we go back to Venezuela having a bunch of oil. but it's really expensive to get it to market. 843-661-0937. Take a break. We'll be back in just a few.
2: We have been dealing with a lot of heat here in the Carolinas over the past week. Some areas have seen a little rain. Some areas have been asking for rain. And in some areas, especially around the tropics, has been getting some short-lived rain. So we do have a couple storms to talk about over in the tropics. And that's what we're going to start with here with the state assistant climatologist Corey Davis here. Corey, we talked about her last week. Dolly was a named storm. And almost immediately after we were finished talking, the storm dissipated, but we have a new one to talk about.
3: Yeah, I think we can say last week that Dolly never even made it to those islands in the stream in the Caribbean. As soon as it started getting close to those Caribbean islands, Dolly fizzled out. So that's one storm that we didn't have to worry about any impacts closer to home. We have seen a new storm this week, though, in Edward. Now, Edward was a fairly short-lived storm as well. It was only a named tropical storm for about 24 hours, but it made landfall in East Texas. And as you said, those areas have picked up quite a bit of rain. Areas just to the north of Houston saw upwards of 20 inches of rain over a 24-hour period. That is a ton of moisture from what it was a fairly weak tropical system, but in some ways that's a throwback of what we've seen in the Carolinas over the last couple years. Think back to Tropical Storm Debbie in 2024, another weak storm based on the winds, but it packed plenty of moisture and brought some pretty widespread rain. And then think back to last summer, we had Tropical Storm Chantal. It was only a tropical depression when it moved across central North Carolina, but that was another very wet event for places like Burlington and Chapel Hill. So just a good reminder that even when we see these weak storms, that does not mean that they're not capable of having some big impacts, especially in terms of rainfall.
2: Do we have any other systems in the Caribbean that we might need to be looking at more of like next week? And is the El Nino coming through there really causing an issue with the formation of storms?
3: Well, now that Edward has finally dissipated, it's looking calm across the Atlantic, at least over the next few days. The Hurricane Center has not picked out any new areas to monitor. And like you said, we are seeing that big impact of El Nino across the Caribbean. That continues to increase the wind shear across that basin that makes it very tough for storms to form or move through that region. And when we look at the storms that we've had this season, we're now up to five, there have been some common elements. Number one, they have been pretty short-lived. The longest-lasting storm we've seen was Bertha, and it was active for a whole 3 days down along the Gulf Coast. These have also been weak storms. We have not yet seen the first hurricane of the year. Instead, these have all been just tropical storms. But also, these storms have stayed away from the Caribbean. Again, like we've talked about, the wind shear in that region just makes it very tough for storms to move through there.
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1: We're back, 843-661-0937. I want to shift gears and go to, we're talking about college football this morning, talking about, you know, the fans dressing as empty seats at Southern California and the fans dressing at empty seats or as empty seats at Stanford. I don't have any idea what college football has in store. I mean, I don't. It's a different era. It's a different age. It's an interesting phenomenon. You know, college football on television is more popular than it's ever been. I get it. It should be more popular than it's ever been because it's wall to wall from Labor Day until the Super Bowl. And I mean, it kind of dominates. We have an appetite for live sports in America, unlike any other appetite we have for anything else. But we were talking this morning about the NIL and transfer portal. And I mean, at Stanford, I think I know the problem. And I mean this sincerely. The reason nobody went to the game in Stanford is Asians don't have much of an appetite for football, and half their students are, you know, the parents of the students are Asian. If you try some other sport that is popular in Asia, I would imagine you'll have a good turnout there. But it kind of led me down, and I do believe, Rev, that there is a much-needed debate on the role of higher education as we move forward. What is the role of higher ed? We talk a lot about it here on the show. I get accused of being anti-higher ed. I'm not at all, and I mean that sincerely. I'm on the record. I want the bridges I drive on to be built by competent and schooled and trained and scholarly engineers from Georgia Tech or Northwestern or some of the real elite engineering schools. If I have a legal matter, I want a good lawyer who went to good law school. If I have a medical issue, I want a good doctor who went to a good med school. But I think we agree that college and higher education have had undue influence on matters relating to our economy. So what I tried to do over the weekend, because I'm looking at some of the stadiums and there's nobody there, and I'm thinking about, you know, back in the day, there was some camaraderie. I mean, there was something about, you know, the old college try, so to speak. What's different today? Well, I mean, in sports is different because the players transfer in and out. And, you know, they're making more money now than the majority of fans. There may be some resentment about that. Here I am, 95 degrees, sitting to the upper deck, bought my tickets at Costco, and that 17 or 18-year-old kid, you know, is making a couple of $1 million a year playing a game for the university that I'm told is an extension of, you know, the student learning experience. That's absurd is what it is. There is no amateurism in college athletics any longer. It is watered down professional sports. But I was thinking about one. I mean, how do you talk about some of the ills of higher education? And I came up with a stat, and I'm going to get your take on this. What if I told you that in higher ed today, Josh, 70 to 90%. I mean, there's one study out there that says 71. There's one out there that says 88. So somewhere between 70 and 90%, I'm trying to be fair here and include all the data, all the information that I digested, consumed over the weekend, 70 to 90% of the highest paid employees in colleges and universities around America never set foot in a classroom. You know what could skew that number? The football player or the basketball player at Duke or Kentucky or North Carolina. Because they set foot in a classroom, but they're not technically paid for by the university. The university does not want to make them an employee. Why? Because you get into all kind of labor issues. You get into collective bargaining. You get into contract matters and PTO and health care and retirement and pension and all these other sorts of things. And it offends me deeply when I hear and I read and I listen to some of these people who try to make the kid out to be a villain. The kid's not the villain. The villains are the clowns who built this syndicate and this money laundering machine and now don't know what to do with it. To the point of a judge saying to the conferences, SEC in this case, that you can't disallow a kid. I mean, imagine how broken it is when a kid goes to the NFL, signs a contract, makes a practice squad, doesn't make the 53-man roster, tries to come back and play college football, and the conference prohibits that. You can't do that. And the judge says, if he hadn't exhausted his fifth year, he can come back and play. And I'm tired of being told that these kids are the problem. These kids are not. The clowns built the machine, and the clowns money laundered, and the clowns were somewhat of a syndicate. And the clowns, you know, ran universities and athletic budgets grew to multi-hundreds of billions of dollars, and the receipt came due. And it was called the Supreme Court. But the Supreme Court basically said to the people in charge of college athletics, you guys are running a criminal enterprise. And you can't run a criminal, you're breaking every antitrust law known to man. So I was thinking about college athletics, and then I said, wonder how many players make more than the people who run the university. And I couldn't find that number. In other words, are the five highest paid people at Duke the basketball players? Are the 10 highest paid people at Georgia football players? I couldn't find that answer. But in plundering around the internet, trying to find one of those answers, I did find somewhere between 70 and 90% of the highest paid employees. Now, remember, the athlete's not an employee because universities are still pushing back on. We don't want them to be an employee. It's expensive enough the way it is. And if we have to make them an employee, I keep going back to my argument. We did okay in the truck body business, but my Lord, how much money we'd made had we not had to pay welders. I mean, just imagine building truck beds for a living and you don't have to put a line item or expense by labor. Just imagine how much more profitable your business can be. And the universities did that for years and years and years and years. And we're kicking off college football really this weekend, because when North Carolina, NC State, Virginia play, I don't really call that college football, right?
8: I'm with you.
1: I mean, that's kind of college football, but not real college football. Clemson and LSU play Saturday. That's real college football. I would say the Gamecocks and Kent State, but that'd be a stretch as well. Right. But I mean, Clemson and LSU play this weekend. That's real college football. And is real college football broken? I don't know. I mean, I genuinely don't, because once again, there are more people watching college football on television than ever before. Josh, you know what I think we're going to do? I think we're going to build a gambling problem amongst younger Americans with some of these Kalshi and prediction markets. And I mean, it's not technically gambling, right? I mean, you're playing the prediction markets, and they figured out a way to, I don't know, say they're exempt from some of the anti-gambling legislation, Kalshi and Poly Market. But I've read the amounts of money young men in particular, are waging on some of the, I mean, we hear the story about the guy that made 60 grand last week. What about the guy that maxed his credit card out? You know, the person who had, Venmo or whatever, some of these transfer online payment plans or payment processes. I mean, there's a lot of troubling spots in some of that lingo and language. And I'm not trying to argue about the health and well-being of college athletics, because I don't know that I understand it. It's not for me. But that's pretty selfish it's pretty arrogant to say, because it's not for me, it's not for everybody else. Everybody else may lap it up. I mean, you may find people standing in line to spend enormous amounts of money to be a college football fan. I'm not one. But you may find, at the end of the day, enough people with a burning desire to be good at college athletics. Once again, I'm just not one. I want to be good. I want to be good bad. But how bad? Not that bad. Rev, you made a decision this year.
8: That's right.
1: You want the Gamecocks to be good.
8: I do.
1: You wanted to win every game.
8: That's right.
1: And you're kind of intense about that.
8: Yep.
1: But not to the point of the university asking you to do what they were asking you to do to be good at college football.
8: It did cross the line where, you know, they reseated the area. Our seats were not available. If you want to be anywhere close, it's going to cost way more than we can afford.
1: But is a contributor to that, and once again, I'm on a journey to find the truth. I want to know how people feel about this. Does it bother you or not that 70 to 90% of the highest paid people at a university don't ever set foot in a classroom? How do you call yourself an institute of higher learning that prioritizes, you know, young people's education and the advancement of education, helping them in their career, when everybody outside the classroom makes a buttload of money, but very few inside the classroom, unless it's the basketball player at Kentucky or the football player at LSU. And then he makes far more than the professor makes, not more. That's kind of an interesting dynamic. So the quarterback at LSU makes more than all of his professors, but he doesn't make any more than his coach or athletics director. So what does that say about the college? Where's the college's priorities? And I think Americans are tired of playing games. I mean, maybe we're not. Maybe we're good with this. Maybe we're okay with this. Maybe, you know, IPTE and the Gamecock Club break records in amounts of donations. I think they may have. I mean, that's pretty wild to me. I think they may have raised as much money as they ever have. I think the Gamecock Club may have raised as much money as they ever have. I just think it's a bubble. And I think all bubbles burst. The biggest bubble of all is the debt bubble that I think will eventually burst one of these days, sooner than later. I think college athletics is very much a bubble. I'm going to pay $20,000 for seven college football games. Two of the seven are Towson and Kent State. I mean, just say that out loud. If you're a Clemson fan, I would imagine that there's a similar scenario. If you're a Georgia fan, there's a similar scenario. But once again, I don't know how to measure success and failure. I don't know how to measure fans' intensity and loyalty and how much they're willing to invest to be good in college football. I can say this, and I told Rev this. My problem was not, I can swing it. I can figure it out some way, somehow. Always have, always will. I'll go hungry. I'll eat ramen noodles, But the idea or feeling of being taken advantage of. You said you felt some of that.
8: Mm-hmm.
1: It was about the money. It's always about the money. It's never not about the money. But aside of the money and the price, there was something about the offerings from these universities that made me feel like they believed they had a right to take advantage of you.
8: And it's not just that. It also feels like they don't appreciate you.
1: Explain that, Rip.
8: Well, if you've been doing
1: it. I've heard Clemson fans say that. Yeah. I've heard a lot of Clemson fans say, man, I was given this much, and they sent me a letter saying, thank you, but that's not enough.
8: Right.
1: And either you pony up or good luck in the future.
8: Well, for obvious reasons, if you have figured out a way to do it over the last several years, like we have, and you've spent...
1: And that's the best way to say it, if you have figured out a way to do it, because it's a big line item in your family budget.
8: And you've spent more than you really know you should have. And then at the end, you kind of struggle and fight for it to make it happen, but you love it and you have a good time and you want to support and all that. And then at the end of the day, they're like, hey, we're reseating. You're losing those seats, by the way. Sorry. Goodbye.
1: You didn't get a thank you letter?
8: No.
1: Say, man, we really appreciate the loyal support you've given us over the years. And we want to buy you a Diet Pepsi, to show you how appreciative we are of your. I just think I think the current model of higher education, academically and athletically, is not deeply flawed. It's broken. I mean, it's absolutely broken. And I think there will be a revisiting of normal. I think there will be a major correction heading our way. Some believe that college athletics could eventually become a virtual sport. Nobody goes to the game, but everybody keeps up with the game. But do the numbers work when that's the case? These aren't the most entrepreneurial people in college presidents' offices all over America, right? I mean, they're, for the most part, careerist. I mean, they're bureaucrats. They've been in the non-for-profit world pretty much all of their lives. They ran this organization that was not required to make a profit, and then they ran another organization that was not required to make a profit. I don't know. It's just watching the empty stadiums this past. Now, once again, it's 95 degrees, and it's the end of August. And you know what the college football gods are doing? They're going to move the season up a week next year. So you got empty stadiums, but because once again, it's hot and it's noon and you're going to play games a week earlier next year. So you don't get sideways with the NFL late in the year. I just think you built a model with so many deep flaws and asking people to pony up. What you're asking people to pony up will eventually be, I think, or I predict, not, I don't want to say the fall of college football. That's an overstatement. But I think college football is in enormous transition, and I, for one, don't like the way it's headed. And when I looked at the number, Rev, and 70 to 90% of the highest paid employees at a university never set foot in a classroom, it's just the nature of the organizational disstructure or unstructured or not structured. We've lost sight of what the mission of a university is. We've lost sight of what the mission of an institute of higher learning is. What it is to equip young people to be successful, to equip people to be better educated, equip people to have an intellectual understanding of the world around them. But instead, seems to me, and the money suggests, we're focusing on a lot of things other than equipping young people to be productive, independent members of a ever-changing society. Take a break. We'll be back in just a few.
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1: We're talking about the members of Congress not really understanding the deal in Venezuela. It's okay for the general public to not understand it. I mean, that's to be expected. I mean, you had a weekend, you did your thing, you kind of check back in Monday with us here to see what's happening in the world of politics and the economy and higher education and some of these other things we talk about. But I do get frustrated. It doesn't surprise me at all, Reb, but I get frustrated when I hear people say over and over again, you know, we made a deal with Venezuela, don't have to worry about the Middle East anymore. That's just not the case. There's still a lot more going on in regards to this. It's optimistic. I mean, it's another angle to address the dependency the world has on Middle Eastern and Russian oil when they're not always, I mean, they're sometimes hostile actors. They don't believe they're hostile actors. I mean, if you went to Russia and said, hey, do you believe you're a hostile actor on the world's energy market? No, we're doing, and you're looking after Russia to some degree. I kind of agree with what Putin says, you know, about Russia first. And, you know, if we have to do certain hardballish things. But once again, my concern is how few people in policy-making decisions really understand the policies they're being asked to make. And here's the more pressing question. Is it because they don't have the interest or aren't smart enough? I mean, if they don't have the interest, that's one thing. If they're simply not bright enough, that's another. These multifaceted, multi-layered, complicated scenarios that we find ourselves in as the preeminent superpower, what do we do about this? What do we do about that? What do we do? Well, I mean, Congress drives a lot of that debate. And, you know, I'd love to believe that they have the intellectual ability to understand it. They're just a bit lazy, disinterested, too busy running for office, too busy throwing an opening pitch out or, you know, waving the green flag at a racetrack, some of the ceremonial things that politicos in America do. But I tend to believe they may lack the intellectual depth to understand some of these complicated and multifaceted matters. And that's even more alarming than just not being as interested. If you're smart enough and not interested enough, that's one thing. If you're not interested and the reason you lack the interest is you're not sure you're smart enough, that's another thing. And I think the lie from hell is, you know, everybody can do anything they choose to. No, everybody isn't smart enough to run J.P. Morgan. I'm sorry. And it's kind of discouraging to young people. Because what do we tell young people, Rev? You can be anything you make your mind up to be. Not with an IQ of 95. Not with an IQ of 105. I mean, you're just not going to be bright enough. You're not going to be smart enough. You're not going to understand some of the intricacies of complexities. And you're not going to be a programmer or software designer. Speaking of program software designer, you know what I believe, Josh? I believe the most important debate to be had in America today is not about Venezuelan oil. It's not about Iran and what to do about, you know, the war we find ourselves 200 days into. I believe the most important debate in America today is data centers. I genuinely believe that. And I'm going to disagree with Josh in some way. Josh thinks we're overhyping AI. I genuinely believe we're underhyping it. And I'm not talking about the debates I have instinctively, intuitively. If you're looking for AI to give you a moral answer, an ethical answer, an instinctive answer, look somewhere else. I mean, read the Bible. You'll find a lot better morals, ethics, and virtue in there. But if you want to know the clinical answers, the technical answers, the mathematical answers, I just think it's overwhelming how proficient it's getting. What is the sulfur index of Venezuelan oil? I mean, I did that over the weekend, Rev. What is the sulfur index needed to qualify for the Strategic Petroleum Reserve? That's not a search for an instinct. You know, what do you think we ought to do about Iran? I mean, that requires a lot of instinct and intuition and human element. Because I'll argue with Grok at times. I'll ask a question that I know requires some amount of instinct. And Grok will try to answer. And I'll say, that's a dumb answer. You don't have any instinct. And it says, you're right. I was programmed by, you know, Asians from Stanford. And I don't have any instinct. I don't have any intuition. But I'm telling you, I believe genuinely that if you believe AI is overstated, you're going to be the Sears and JCPenney's of this time. Because there were a lot of people, bright people, successful people that said about the internet, that said about software, that said about Amazon and e-commerce, it's a fad. It's passing fancy. It'll eventually subside and we'll get back to the way things have always been done in America. I think AI, and I'm a little bit like Elon now, and I'll tell you what changed me, Rev. I watched a robot that 5 years ago, the designers of that robot couldn't run the 100-yard dash in less than a minute. They ran it faster than Usain Bolt. And in 5 years, they took a robot, a completely and totally AI instrument, and they ran 100 meters in a minute, and then they ran it in 9-point-some-odd seconds faster than the fastest human being in the history of planet Earth. That's consequential as far as I'm concerned. That's enlightening. It's a bit scary. And I don't have any idea what's on the horizon. I don't have any idea what extreme limits there are, or are there any limits to AI? But I've decided that AI is going to be formidable. It's going to be ever inclusive, and it requires data. And if we buy the Chinese propaganda and stop building data centers and make it almost impossible to build data centers, it will be one of the great, it'll be almost like letting the Chinese build Microsoft, letting the Chinese build the iPhone. I think it's going to be that important to our economic future. I mean, imagine if, well, I mean, the Chinese are building the iPhones, but it, that's a pretty bad example, right?
8: Right.
1: I mean, they're building, it was thought of in America. It was the entrepreneurial spirit of Steve Jobs, an American, is what led to Apple and the Macintosh and the iPhone, the iPad, and all these other innovations. But you're right. I mean, they're built in China and Malaysia and Sri Lanka, so that's probably a bad example. But the technology and the breakthroughs that I think will happen in AI in the next decade and a half, I think it'll be like you and I, Rhea, before the internet and since the internet. I like to call you and I were digital migrants. I mean, we were writing letters and mailing postcards and, you know, writing papers in school. Well, you probably did. I didn't. dog ain't mine.
8: You used a typewriter. I remember using a typewriter.
1: Yeah. You do. I remember that. My strategy in school has always been get as many coaches as you can to be teachers. I did well in coaches' classes. I didn't do so well in classes that had teachers and not coaches. But I just think,
8: and this to me sounds like a little change in your attitude. I mean, you've not diminished AI's influence, but I think you've questioned whether AI was what some people were saying it was going to be.
1: I think to believe AI is going to replace the human spirit. No, I mean, it's not. It does not have any intuition. It does not have the ability to be instinctive yet. That's the scary part of it, Rev. Can AI eventually? I mean, here's a good example. So the robot that outran Usain Bolt, could the robot have something about its programming, Rev, that says, I'm tireder today than I normally am. The winds, it's hotter today than it normally is. I don't have any idea how far down that. I mean, will they be human-like at some point in time? And how much human-like will they be? Or will it simply be a data gathering agency and a data disseminating? You know, I can't answer that. But I've tried to really read to the best of my ability and understand. I mean, if I believe that the AI race will define the success or failure of our economy over the next 20 years, and there are two companies or two countries that are vying for supremacy, America and China, and I'm reading all these, you know, Facebook pages and X accounts, you know, about how bad data centers are for the environment and water and energy and, you know, the communities they reside in. I just think we've got to really begin having that debate. And I think Google sucked at it. I think Meta sucked at it. I think Amazon sucked at it. And I'll tell you why they sucked at it. They didn't engage the community because they got enough money to run over the community. And now they find that it's better to engage the community and talk hospitably with the community and partner with the community. Let's take a break. We'll continue that on the other side.
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1: Will the lone holdout remain held out? I'm Dave Anthony, Fox News. That is the big question at Lindsey Clancy's murder trial in Plymouth, Massachusetts.
2: There's one juror who refuses to listen to the law that you've given him or her on reasonable doubt.
1: And Clancy's attorney, Kevin Reddington, says if that leads to a mistrial, it'll be a shame. He asked the judge to replace the juror, but Judge William Sullivan said no.
3: I don't feel it's appropriate for me to say I agree with one juror or the 11.
1: The jury is considering murder or manslaughter or Clancy's insanity defense in the killing of her three children that she suffered postpartum psychosis. A lot of Americans are traveling this long weekend, paying the highest gas prices ever around Labor Day. AAA's national average for regular around $4.14 a gallon, well over a dollar higher than before the Iran conflict that Vice President Vance says he would not call a war.
4: I'm not going to make a promise about when it's going to return to $3. What I will say is that we have to remember, why are we doing this? Number one, it's so that Iran never has a nuclear weapon. And number two, what we're doing right now is protecting commercial shipping in order to ensure that we don't have a worldwide energy crisis.
1: Adding to the economic strain, especially for truckers and businesses using diesel, the price of that fuel spiked up 7 cents this morning to a new record high, $5.85 per gallon, eclipsing diesel's previous high in 2022 after the Russia-Ukraine war broke out. Now to Missouri. President Trump is calling horrible and ridiculous a state Supreme Court ruling last night blocking congressional redistricting that already had been used in the primaries. Republican Missouri Governor Mike Kehoe just told Fox he wants the U.S. Supreme Court to intervene.
5: Put a stay on this decision so that we can let Missourians and let them vote on the map that they were told they would be able to vote on and not steal this away from them.
1: America's listening to Fox News.
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1: We mentioned Missouri in the Supreme Court. The Trump administration also wants the justices to get involved again in a dispute over the president's order to restrict mail-in voting.
8: The government's emergency appeal argues the goal is preventing voter fraud and that new rules are lawful under authority delegated by Congress to the Postal Service, regulating the U.S. mail, not elections. The administration wants the Supreme Court to lift a temporary block issued by a federal judge in Boston, who's considering an extension.
9: The Postal Service's responsibility is to deliver ballots, not determine who may vote.
8: Tamika Simmons is general counsel for a sorority, one of the plaintiffs arguing the Trump executive order is unconstitutional. Under the changes, states would upload lists of eligible voters to a new online portal, which would track mail-in ballots. But it's not clear when that would be fully operational. Lisa Brady, Fox News.
1: We'll get the employment report next hour. Expected to show hiring last month after job losses in July. On Wall Street, stock futures and mixed the day after big gains. As the college football season kicks off, some former pro players who've left the NFL get a chance to go back to school.
10: A Louisiana judge issued a preliminary injunction against the NCAA Thursday, paving the way for more than 40 athletes to play college sports this season. The athletes were suing the NCAA to try to get a fifth year of eligibility under newly adopted rules. The decision by East Baton Rouge Parish Judge William Jordan comes just 1 week after the SEC announced heavy potential punishment for any member schools that bring in former pros. Former New Orleans Saints defensive lineman Xavier Harris and former Cleveland Browns tight end Daquan Wright were both plaintiffs in the case and are both currently on LSU's roster.
1: That's Fox's Tony Genualdo. On the field last night, the University of Massachusetts, which didn't win at all last season, started this year with an upset victory. UMass stunned heavily favored Rutgers 37-21, snapping a 16-game losing streak. I'm Dave Anthony, and this is Fox News.
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14: Good Friday to you, PD. Here's your community broadcaster's weather forecast. It's a hot one today, 97 degrees with a 55% chance of afternoon and evening thunderstorms. So keep an eye on that radar if you're going to a high school football game tonight. Tomorrow, another 55% chance of rain at 97 degrees for your college football Saturday.
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16: We're back. 843-661-0937. Takes Mondays to make Fridays. Josh Harris, president of Darlington Raceway, will be with us in the 9 o'clock hour. Josh has us lined up. Eben Brown at 8:45. I didn't know Tim Cook was resigning.
17: Yeah, I guess he's stepping down. Moving on.
16: Yeah, Tim Cook got enough money to retire?
17: You think?
16: Wonder if he can afford him Gamecock and Tiger tickets we talking about, Rev.
17: Or those fancy sneakers that Peter Thiel wears that you enjoy.
16: Well, I mean, okay. You're going to take a shot at me now. Well, I'll take a shot at you all the time.

0: grown man. I mean, he broke down. He broke down and put it on the black card, right? Or whatever, a guy like that.
1: He didn't think twice, I'm sure.
0: Probably didn't.
1: Those are the ones I want.
0: But I know that I need the sneakers worse than Teal does. But Teal splurged, and I didn't. There's something about $400 billion that makes you not worry much about $250 for a pair of Asics. The highfalutin running shoe / sneaker.
1: So am I interpreting this correctly this morning? It sounds to me like you've actually made a change or adjusted your thinking on data centers. You've always been supportive. I know that. But it sounds to me like you're thinking that the aggressiveness at which this country, the United States, needs to pursue data centers is more critical than ever.
0: No doubt. And it's not about me. It's about the communities. It's about Florence County, Marion County, Dillon County, Darlington County.
1: It's also about competition with China.
0: Sure. I mean, I believe that a lot of the negative commentary in social media world has been instigated by China propaganda. The Russians did it when they were trying to convince America to not pursue energy independence, because America as an energy independent nation is bad for Russia. So Russia propaganda infiltrated our social media. I believe there's a very legitimate debate to be had about the water, the closed loop or not, the energy. Do we have enough? Is it affordable? Would it make my rates more expensive or not? Will it put potential brownouts in question? Some of the environmental issues. I mean, I think those are very legitimate arguments. I have, for the last 3 months, tried to study situation after situation. I am convinced that it's less water than you're hearing out there in Scare Tactic USA. I think the energy question is particular to certain places, certain areas, certain times, certain things, that they'll agree to build some of the energy producing or energy production necessary to be a viable community partner. But once again, I'm thinking about rural America. That is my priority. My priority is rural America. What is good today for rural America? And I don't believe rural America has a shot at auto manufacturing or manufacturing in general. So what is the best economic development creator in rural South Carolina? Let's just forget America for a second. In rural South Carolina, what could be a game changer? And to me, it's data centers. And so I've looked long and hard, Rev, at Loudoun County, Virginia. I've looked at Quincy. I think it's Quincy, Illinois, if I'm not mistaken. I'm sorry, Quincy, Washington, and some of what's happened there. And Enrico County, Virginia, Santa Clara, California, DeKalb, Illinois, Las Lunas, New Mexico. All are great stories, great success stories. Richland Parish, Louisiana. And I do believe that data centers made mistakes in the early stages. They would kind of bully their way into a community, bully their way into a state. Why? Because they can. I mean, Google has enormous resources. Meta has enormous resources. Amazon has enormous resources. But when I started looking at what they call Data Center Alley in Loudoun County, Virginia, that's the clearest large-scale case. I mean, that would be a hyperscaler in anybody's world. Data centers generate for Loudoun County, Virginia, about $1.1 billion a year in property and equipment tax. That's about 30 to 40% of the entire county's tax revenue. It covers almost every government function non-school. Kind of get your head around that. The county has cut its residential real property tax rates every year. In other words, if you've got $350,000 home, your property taxes decrease by $250. You go to Quincy, Washington. I'll read it verbatim. A small agricultural town now gets roughly 65% of its property tax revenue from data centers, Microsoft, and others. Collections have grown sharply. Residential rates are reported about 70% lower than when the facility arrived. I just think let's have a debate about water. Let's have a debate about energy. Let's have a debate about environment. Let's have a debate about where they need to go and where they don't need to go. And let's trust some of these local officials. Now, here's my biggest concern, and this is where I get in trouble with the government. If data centers are paying $1.1 billion in property and equipment tax in Loudoun County, Virginia, I want the people who live in Loudoun County to enjoy the benefit of that. I don't want the government to have an extra billion

0: $1,000 because they'll find something to do with it. Trust me, they'll find something to do with an extra $1 billion. And 20 years from now, we'll regret that they did that with that $1 billion they had. So I'm all about county tax offsets. In other words, if a data center were to be built in Florence County and the data center paid, let's make a number, $250 million in property tax, I'm all for tax relief. Let the county enjoy the benefit of half that, but let the residents enjoy the benefit of the other half of that. And I believe this, Josh. I believe the data center is the new auto manufacturer minus the jobs. I mean, they're just not going to have 500 jobs, 600 jobs, 800 jobs. They're not. They're going to have 50 to 60 to 70 to maybe 100 jobs, but it's going to bring a economic boom. By that, I mean they're going to basically in rural South Carolina pay enormous amounts of property and equipment tax. And I do believe there's a very legitimate debate to be had about these issues that people are concerned about. Now, the majority of concern is ill-informed or not informed, and I'm not saying you're dumb by any stretch. You just don't have to understand data centers. I've tried to, before I come solidly in support of data centers, I've tried to understand some of the improvements they made with water and the cooling part of it. I am very confident, comfortable in that. I've tried to understand the energy consumption and what they're agreeing to be responsible for. I am very comfortable in that. I'll give an example, Rev. In some of the, from what I'm reading about the publicly owned power utilities, it'd be our Santee Cooper. They are required to show a certain percentage of profit, but they can't exceed that because they're not for profit. So what they do is, let's say in Quincy, Washington, it's a rural town. They've got a public energy company, and the majority of people who get their power from the Santee Cooper of Washington, they've seen their electric rates go down or some of their shareholder rebate ratepayer checks go up because they are the owners of that cooperative. They are the owners of that state-owned utility. And when the state-owned utility can only show so much money on its balance sheet or its bottom line, they've got to refund some of that money to shareholders. You know, the ratepayer, the member, I think is the language they use around here. And I just think that's a win for everybody. Now, the one thing that I'd be careful with, and if I were king of the world, I'm on the record, I'm pro data center. I'm more than willing to have a debate about the water. I'm more than willing to have a debate about the electricity environment. I think we must have that debate. Is this site suitable? Is this site appropriate? And in rural South Carolina, we're going to find a lot of sites that are suitable and appropriate. And, you know, will a farmer sell the farmland? Will a family sell the 400 acres or 500 acres it takes to build the data center off the beaten path, out in the middle? I'm not talking about building data centers on the peninsula in Charleston. I'm not talking about building data centers where the pavilion used to be at Myrtle Beach. I'm talking about in rural South Carolina, where we're desperately in need of economic development, and we know that to be true. This is by far the most practical and advantageous reality that we have right before our very, and it's going to be here or somewhere else. And when somebody says, because I heard it said to me, I don't know, one day, a couple of weeks back, you know, R is talking about this China propaganda, that scare tactic. Well, I mean, the other side are talking about what they don't know about when it comes to water, what they don't know about when it comes to energy. And I'm not suggesting that I know everything there is to know about the water and the closed loop and the energy and how much, how much generation are they willing to build? How much post-meter or behind-the-meter generation they're willing to build? How much energy do they need today? How much will they need in 5 or 6 or 7 years? I'm simply saying that it's worked in Loudoun County. It's worked in Quincy, Washington. And here's the number that I pay close attention to, because there are certain realities that people don't understand, have never served in local government. There is a tax collected, Josh, and there's a service rendered. And the service rendered costs money. So in some of the multifamily residential dynamics, the tax collected is about 1-to-1 on the service rendered. Industry and commercial are where you make your money. And when I was on county council, if we could run the numbers on an economic development project and that number get in double figures. If it ever got to $10 in tax collected for every $1 in service rendered, that was a grand slam. I mean, that was exciting. So you mean to tell me we're going to collect $10 in tax for every $1 in service rendered? Well, think about a data center, Rev. It's a big building in the middle of nowhere with a bunch of gadgets and gizmos inside. It doesn't need a lot of attention. 27-1 in Loudoun County. They've run the numbers. In Loudoun County, Virginia, they're collecting $27 in property and equipment tax for every $1 they're providing in service. It is a home run. And in Loudoun County, they have basically offset real property tax for residential owners. I think they ought to include commercial and business, but you know what? We all believe the business owner has plenty of money. You know, the residential may or may not. Let's take care of the homeowner. I believe our local, I know South Carolina's like this. We take advantage of the business owner. We take advantage of the commercial or industrial property with higher taxes. And you know, the homeowner benefits from that. And most business owners own homes too, so they benefit indirectly. But when you look at the assessed value that people were paying in Loudoun County before the data center and the assessed value they're paying or the tax they're paying on the assessed value, I mean, it's different. I mean, it's a big savings. Same thing in Quincy, Washington. If I'm not mistaken, in Quincy, Washington, I know this to be true. The data center agreed to build, the revenue generated by the data center paying property taxes funded $100 million new high school. Now, see, that makes me nervous. Why do we need a $100 million high school? Why not a $50 million high school and the taxpayer receiving the benefit of the other $50 million? Because once again, in most cases, businesses are working on a slim margin. Google, for whatever reason, is not. Meta's not. Meta just settled a case for $19 billion. I mean, you know, is that laying around in the couch somewhere? I don't have any idea. But Meta is very confident that they can get their hands on $19 billion. That is a settlement. Now, part of the settlement is they say they didn't do anything wrong. Most Americans think they did. But it cost a lot of money to basically say we're going to be held harmless from here on. Now, I think a few states have balked at that and say, no, it should be more expensive than that. They should pay more money than that. These are the new business titans, the Amazons, the Metas, the Googles, the XAIs. These are the new GM, Ford, Chryslers. And you've got to embrace that. Why did we not embrace auto manufacturing in America, you know, during the Industrial Revolution? What if we told Carnegie, hey, take your idea and go to London? I mean, it's another innovative force in our free market economy. And I think we've got to play these cards smart. I get the concern, but I think a lot of the concern is born in some sort of extreme propagandist fashion. I think it is genuinely legitimate to be asking questions about water, asking questions about energy, asking questions about the environment. But I think those questions I'm not going to say easily answered, but they are certainly appropriately, the ability to appropriate and accurately answer those questions, I think, are in all of rural South Carolina's best interest. And once again, I'm talking about in Columbia, we've argued this. I think Jordan Lowe and Rickenbaugh agree with this. The biggest divide in South Carolina today is not conservative liberal. I mean, the conservatives won that debate. The biggest divide in South Carolina today is rural urban. The urban areas in South Carolina are growing like they never have before. The rural areas are losing population. We broadcast in an area, Rev, where the majority of counties listening to our voice today saw a double-digit decline in population. So you'd rather continue down the double-digit decline in population than embrace something like a data center. Count me out of that. For the life of me, I just don't understand that. We're having double-digit declines in population. Here's a data center. Will it employ 100 people? Make a multi-billion-dollar investment, and we're going to say no? As my father famously said, sometimes you get what you deserve. Take a break. We'll be back in just a few.
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0: We're back, 843-661-0937. I don't know if this helps the calls or not. I told Rev during the break, I read this, I don't know, maybe 6 months ago. Microsoft was being recruited in, New York?
5: Is it Pennsylvania?
0: Pennsylvania. And as part of the negotiation, Microsoft offered to restart Three Mile Island. I mean, they didn't ask what it cost.
5: That kind of puts it in perspective.
0: Well, you're dealing with companies that have almost unlimited amounts of resources. I'm not arguing that, Google, Microsoft, Amazon, and Meta need to run the world. That's not what I'm arguing. But I believe I'm bullish on AI. And I think I have informed reasons to be bullish on AI. And you got to believe, Rev, there were two blacksmiths in town. And Henry Ford rode downtown Main Street in that jalopy. And one of the blacksmiths said, "That'll never last." And the other blacksmith asked Mr. Ford to drink a cup of coffee with him. You know what I mean? I mean, there's always moments in our country's economy where it explodes in one direction or another. Carnegie, you got to believe that when he started all that, smelting and ore and all these, some people said he's lost his mind, and others said, "Hey, how can I invest in some of that?" I think we're making a fatal mistake if we don't aggressively pursue data centers, especially in rural South Carolina. And it's near and dear to my heart because I grew up in rural South Carolina, and once upon a time there was hope and opportunity in rural South Carolina, and today very little of that exists. And I believe this could be, I don't want to say a panacea, but it could be very, very good for rural economies in and around South Carolina. But once again, now, when Microsoft says that they're close to a deal to restart Three Mile Island, I don't know. Whoa, 3 miles. Let's just chill with that. They've not done the best job in the world at PR. Can we agree to that?
5: You're right.
0: I mean, they've just not done the best job in the world. And these are tech bros.
5: Because if they actually came in and had public forums and said, "Hey, we're going to double the tax base here," imagine
0: and
5: what you can do with that.
0: And we're going to require the local government to cut your taxes by 20%.
5: Yeah.
0: I mean, we're not going to make a deal with the government. We're going to make a deal with the government and the people who live here.
5: I would
0: here.
5: Imagine they could get a lot of public buy-in for things like that.
0: Well, if money's the answer, now what's the question? Who has more money than Google, Meta, Amazon, XAI? I can answer, nobody. Nobody has more. Let's go to the phone.
5: George in North Carolina. Hi, George.
6: Good morning. How are you doing this morning?
0: Hey, George, how are you?
6: Okay. Hey, just a quick comment, I guess. I think the tax increase, if they move to a rural county, is great. However, the citizens of these rural counties need to be aware that a lot of rural counties, especially in North Carolina, they have exempted these data centers for taxes for up to 10 years. And thus, all the services to the data center comes out of the taxpayer's pocket. That's a very big concern.
0: Yeah, that is something I would not be in favor of. You can't exempt the wealthiest companies in the world from paying any property tax.
6: Yeah, in some cases, it's a 10-year exemption, and will these things still be relevant in 10 years?
0: Wonder what George, what was there? I mean, have you heard anybody explain why they felt that was the best way to do it?
6: That's a good question. It was not has not been explained at this time.
0: Interesting. Thank you for the call. Appreciate it. Yeah. I mean, there's no way you let a company come into your community. I mean, you negotiate fee in lieu ofs. I mean, I think that's appropriate. But you got to get community buy-in. You got to get the government treated fairly. They don't require a lot of service. That's why that number, and I wouldn't know this had I not served in local government, but I remember when in my time at local government, when I look at a project and I was going to vote yay or nay, and I thought the county was making a wise investment or not, I'd always want to know, okay, I see the number you're pitching me, and it's, $10 million. But what are we expected to do in exchange for that $10 million? And I wanted to know that number. And by that, I mean, what are we collecting and what service are we rendered and how well is the taxpayer coming out on this end of the deal? And if you made a deal to say, we're going to exempt data centers from any tax at all, I think you made a bad deal. Let's go to the phone.
5: Our next caller is Wayne in Darlington. Good morning, Wayne.
7: Good morning. Ken, I don't know as much about data centers as you, but I wonder if some of these closed textile sites like Bailey and Lord, Cider Hill, Oak River Mills in Marlboro County, Delta and Pamplicote, could those not be converted over to a data center?
0: See, if I would incentivize. Yeah, see, I would highly incentivize if I were on Florence County Council today. Here I am hypothetically. If I were still elected to Florence County Council and a data center was looking in Florence County, I would try to encourage them to consider one of these old mills or old plants that have been closed down. Can we make them work? Now, you got to run the numbers. You got to do the math. And I don't have any idea if it's worth, them considering one of those constructed buildings that have been around forever and ever and ever. It's a good way to utilize an old facility without changing the environment, without changing some of the water. But I would absolutely go down that road. Could we repurpose some of these old plants as data centers? Thank you, sir. Appreciate the call. But I mean, once again, I got no idea what Google needs or what Meta needs or what Amazon needs or what Microsoft needs. I mean, they know better, much better than I. But yeah, I mean, as part of the negotiation, I would pitch some of these old buildings and see if there is a cost-efficient way to put them in that building instead of, a new building somewhere else. Let's go to the phone.
5: David in Sumter, listening to WDXY. Hi, David. You're on the air.
8: Good morning, y'all. How you doing?
0: Hey, David. How are you?
8: I'm doing all right. I don't have a whole lot of time, and I'm at work, so my boss is probably going to get me if he's listening. But I will tell you this. The main thing these data centers need is power and lots of it. And the former caller talking about the tax base and being tax exempt, that's all fine and good, but it's all in negotiating. And let them negotiate with the taxes, but they also have to foot part of the bill for electricity. South Carolina, as we sit right now, does not have the capability of electricity that we need because of the influx of people after COVID and just the amount of draw that's on the power, especially coming from Oree County. So, when Obama got elected, a lot of the power companies went away because of his war on coal. That's the stark reality. Elections have consequences. But T. Cooper had permits in hand, ready to break ground at Poston for a new power plant, that we wouldn't be talking about electricity now had that power plant been built. But it wasn't, and here we are. So that needs to be the forefront of any negotiation as far as these data centers. I think they're a good thing. I think they can revitalize, like you said, the rural South Carolina, because I see it all the time. It's in bad shape. These people need someplace to work, and they need better water and sewer, and these data centers might be the key. But the data center has got to have electricity. We've got to have electricity, whether it's nuclear power, gas generated, or coal generated. That's the one thing you got to have before any more industry or any data centers or anything come to South Carolina. Y'all have a good day.
0: Thank you, sir. Well, I mean, the first stop the data center makes is with the energy provider. He mentioned Santee Cooper, and the summer fiasco didn't help the energy situation in South Carolina. I'd love to see him, and I'll go on the record and say this. I don't want to get anybody in. I'd love to see Santee less bureaucratic. I'd love to see Santee Cooper run more like a business and not a bureaucracy. I mean, I get it's pregnant with the government, half pregnant with the government, a little bit, you know, private. I mean, I get all that. It's complicated. It's a public utility. It's, you know, oversight by the General Assembly and the board and all these other sorts of things. I think Santee could do better being less bureaucratic and more kind of market driven. One of the answers that I'm reading a lot about is this behind the meter generation and a growing share of these new data center companies. I'm talking about Microsoft, Meta, Amazon, XAI, Google. They are co-locating kind of nuclear, renewable energy producing elements behind the meter. In other words, they'll come to Duke or MPD Rev and they'll say, okay, how much energy can you make available? And Duke or MPD or Santee Cooper will give an answer, and it's not enough. And then they'll say, okay, we'll take that energy, but we've got to build our own energy generation on campus, on site, gas turbines, batteries, nuclear, portable nuclear plants. Energy is the biggest issue here. I mean, there's no denying that. And I think part of addressing our energy issue in South Carolina is Santee Cooper becoming less bureaucratic and more free enterprise. Let's go to the phone. Someone's there.
5: Jason in Marion. Good morning, Jason.
9: Hey, good morning, guys. Ken, real quick, I don't know if you know the answer to this or if this is even viable, but let's just say a data center needs, I don't know, 100 acres of land to, you know, build their data center. Is there a requirement that maybe could be implemented to where, you know, you buy this 100 acres, but you also have to buy an extra, you know, 50 acres or whatever, and you have to put your own solar, you know, farm on it to power your data center? Is that even something that's viable? I haven't really looked into that.
0: You
9: might know a little bit more.
0: Thank you, Jay. 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Data centers anywhere and everywhere, not good. No data centers is about as stupid as anything I've heard in a long, long time. Take a break. We'll be back in just a few. 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
10: I'm Susan Lee, and this is the Fox Business Report.
11: Investors will be reacting today to the August employment report. It's believed job creation rebounded last month with 53,000 new positions created after a loss of 23,000 jobs in July. The unemployment rate is expected to hold steady at 4.1%. Volkswagen shares are rallying. The German automaker's supervisory board has approved CEO Oliver Blum's restructuring package. The overhaul of the company includes another 50,000 job cuts. Campbell says it has cut 13% of its workforce, more than 1,750 jobs. Yesterday, it revealed a disappointing quarter and cut its dividend. Higher costs cut into its profit and also has shoppers trading down to other brands. That's your Fox Business Report. I'm Jenny Coselda. Invested in you.
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0: This technological economy we're living in kind of has two facets. You ready? We're talking about data centers and AI and the Apples, the Googles and Metas and XAI and OpenAI of the world. And then you got your smartphone, and you got to have your smartphone to be able to oppose data centers while you watch Netflix and
5: ironic
0: and peruse the internet. Kind of interesting that Apple is such an iconic company and brand, and Apple CEO Tim Cook is stepping down this week. Eben Brown in Miami is with us. Good morning, Eben. How are you?
18: I'm well. Good morning. How are you?
0: So I'm surprised that you nor I are replacing Tim Cook, but I can speak for yours truly. I'm not. Who is replacing Tim Cook, and what does that mean, Eben, for Apple?
18: Tim Cook is being replaced by John Ternus, who is the longtime chief engineer in the Mac side of things, I think. And what's interesting about this is that Tim Cook has spent 15 years as CEO. He's now moving into an executive chairman role where he will deal with policymakers and things like that. But in terms of day-to-day and strategic leadership for the company, that falls to Mr. Ternus. Now, if you remember Steve Jobs, the late Steve Jobs, he and his original partner, Steve Wozniak, were engineers. They were, you know, these were the guys building computers and things like that. Tim Cook was not an engineer. He's a sales guy. John Ternus is an engineer. So the big question is does this put engineering and developing product back into the leadership role that it once had, like Steve Jobs, as opposed to a salesperson? Tim Cook certainly has done a wonderful job as CEO. The company's made $4 trillion or something under his tenure. That's nothing to shake a stick at, of course. But there have been some complaints over the years here and there from the Apple purists who say that some of what has been made by Apple would not have lived up to Steve Jobs' standards, especially having to do with Siri and some of the disappointing things. So the question is, would someone like John Ternus be able to restore that focus? Obviously we have to give him his shot. He'll have his first real debut, I think, next week at the product reveal, where the company will show its new iPhones and everything else it's going to be selling in the coming year. It's an interesting pick to have an engineer come back to be the chief.
0: Hey, I mean, this is a weird question, and I don't know we'll hypothesize for a second.
18: Sure.
0: So something tells me that Steve Jobs would have been bothered by Apple becoming a balance sheet dominated by the bottom line. There's a lot of criticism in tech world that Apple hadn't had a good idea since Jobs passed away, but they have made enormous amounts of money. Is this kind of an appeasement? I mean, could this be somewhat of an appeasement to the legacy of Steve Jobs?
18: I don't know if appeasement is the right word, and I don't know that Steve Jobs would be all that upset about making money. He certainly was in the business to make money. There's nothing wrong with that, of course. There have been certain products, and Siri perhaps chief among them, that have been sort of disappointing. And there's some questions as to whether or not Steve Jobs would have allowed that to be deployed to the consumers had it not been perfect. That was sort of Steve Jobs' thing. His mantra was, if it's anything less than perfect, we're going to lose the customer loyalty. Because people are going to spend money on this cream. Apple stuff is more expensive than a lot of other things. So, it's got to work. It's got to deliver on what it promises. And Siri didn't do that. And, most of their stuff does do that. There was some question about the Apple Vision Pro. Why would you even buy that thing? It's $3,500. It's a big, ugly goggle thing that you have to have an external battery pack, and you're not going to walk around wearing these things, which was sort of how Apple pitched it to everyone. I imagine that maybe under Mr. Ternus, they might pursue something along the lines of true smart glasses. That would seem to be a natural fit. But, I think Steve Jobs still would have been okay with how Apple has progressed through the years. I mean, you have to remember, under Tim Cook, we got the Apple Watch. We had the AirPods, which, AirPods began as a listening device. Now they function as clinical-grade hearing aids and can do live translation. That's right up Steve Jobs' alley.
0: Well explained. Thank you, Evan. Appreciate the report.
18: You bet.
0: So is there one personality as connected to a business in modern American history as Jobs? I mean, when I think of Apple, I still think of Jobs. I don't think of Tim Cook. I won't think of the new guy, no matter who the new guy is. I will go to my deathbed believing that Apple is Steve Jobs' baby, was his baby always. And Wozniak, to some degree, gets a lot of credit for the engineering brilliance or genius behind the entrepreneurial spirit, the innovative spirit of Steve Jobs. But I mean, here's a better way to ask the question. Tim Cook was highly competent, highly successful, but not highly revered, because a lot of people like me believe all he did was live in the shadow of the great ideas of Steve Jobs.
5: Well, and as Eben said, and I didn't even really know this, didn't pay much attention, but he's a sales guy. And there is a difference between a sales guy and the innovator. And if the complaint is in the product development area, that obviously Steve Jobs was crazy about, and his aggressiveness and the way he developed product, then I can see that being a change. And also I see this, you haven't probably thought about this. This may be good for you. New CEO, engineer, he may bring back the iPhone with a button.
0: See, that's unnecessary. That's
5: what?
0: Unnecessary.
5: What?
0: That's an unnecessary insult.
5: That insult? Didn't mean it as an insult.
0: Oh, I know you did. No. You would never do that. I mean, I know that's me. I'm the heavy here. You're the good guy. You'd never do anything.
5: I just know that you like the button.
0: Well, I don't like the button, but the button's paid for.
5: Okay.
0: And everybody else on my family's on the cell phone scholarship, and between that and $250 ASICs, I just can't make it work. trying to get from one day to the next. But in all seriousness, Rev, could there be people on the board that looked at Cook's reign or run as CEO and said, look, company is unbelievably profitable, but let's do something to put the edge back in place. Let's do something. Let's find an engineer, the mind of an engineer, because we know that's what Jobs was. I mean, almost a self-taught engineer.
5: Focus on the product.
0: In a weird sort of way. Yeah. Let's pay less attention to how much money we make and more attention to the cutting edge innovation that led. Because Jobs always believed that. I mean, Jobs believed if you give people something they don't even know they want, the profit will follow. And that was kind of his theory. You know, Apple, during Apple's best days is when Jobs was giving Americans, and the world for that matter, a product they didn't even know they wanted. And, I mean, that was always his mantra. That was the way he wanted to run Apple. And, I mean, he would get with his engineering team. And I doubt Jobs ever spent a lot of time with the sales team. Fair? I mean, they probably didn't like him, and he probably didn't like them much. But they're highly profitable, maybe a little less innovative under the Cook run as CEO. But Cook's a sales guy. And what do sales people look at? You know, how much money did we make? How many sales did we make? How much margin?
5: And they really can't complain much about that.
0: No, Tim Cook was a very competent, able CEO, but they may have gotten a bit stale. The engineer could refresh that. Back in a few.
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1: It's not what truckers or farmers want to hear. I'm Dave Anthony, Fox News. The price of diesel has been pumped up to a record high, surging up 7 cents this morning to $5.85 per gallon, surpassing the previous high from 2022 when war broke out in Ukraine. This spike up's related to Iran.
2: I wouldn't call it a war. Right now, there is no active shooting. I recognize there have been places where this has flared up.
1: That's Vice President Vance, who also says
2: the reason gas prices are so high right now is because the Iranians are shooting at commercial shipping.
1: He says prices would be even higher if the U.S. wasn't taking action to keep shipping flowing in the Strait of Hormuz. The price of regular gas, $4.14 per gallon again, according to AAA. It's never been this high for travelers on a Labor Day weekend. Lindsey Clancy's jury remains deadlocked before a seventh day of deliberations at her murder trial. Her lawyer, Kevin Reddington's upset that one holdout juror is refusing to follow the law on reasonable doubt as he makes an insanity defense.
3: The judge called up each juror one by one, asking them if they could follow his instructions. They all said yes. The judge then clarified reasonable doubt and sent the jury back to deliberate more. Reddington said the holdout jurors threatening to cause a mistrial and he wants he or she replaced.
1: Fox's Nate Foy outside the court in Plymouth, Massachusetts. Missouri's Republican leaders want the U.S. Supreme Court to intervene after the state Supreme Court blocked the congressional redistricting max already used in the primaries until a ballot referendum is held on the new maps. President Trump called that on Truth Social horrible and ridiculous. GOP Governor Mike Keogh agrees, telling Fox,
4: I think it's absolutely a travesty to Missourians.
1: Fox's Lucas Tomlinson also reports from the White House.
5: And the Justice Department also asking the Supreme Court to intervene in the ongoing legal battle over the U.S. Postal Service's rules for mail-in ballots. In a filing Thursday, Trump administration writing, quote, the rule thus plainly does not seize control of state's administration of elections.
1: Those who challenge the president's executive order on mail-in voting say it's unconstitutional. 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
1: The Army is getting a new leader days after the secretary resigned after reportedly clashing with War Secretary Pete Hegseth.
8: President Trump taking to Truth Social to say, I am pleased to announce that Adam Towle, the current Assistant Secretary of the Army for Civil Works, will become Acting Secretary of the Army effective immediately. The president adding, he is a great patriot who is respected by all. Towle previously served as the White House's Senate lead in the Office of Legislative Affairs during the first Trump administration. The announcement comes after former Army Secretary Dan Driscoll stepped down earlier this week. Driscoll, an Iraq War veteran who served in the position since February of last year, is a friend of Vice President J.D. Vance. Kristen Goodwin, Fox News.
1: While U.S. forces remain in the Middle East during the Iran conflict, Fox News is learning more about what the military is doing at the Mexico border.
9: For the first time, the Pentagon's revealing how often counter-unmanned aerial technologies getting used at the border. Drone tech, including sophisticated lasers, were used to stop about 100 suspected cartel drones from infiltrating the U.S. this past August. The Pentagon says each engagement was done in coordination with the Mexican military and border authorities. A senior War Department official said this reflects a broader U.S. effort to build rapidly fielded counter-unmanned aerial defenses. In Washington, Jill Nato, Fox News.
1: Later this hour, we'll get the employment update for August. expected to show a rebound in hiring a month after an unexpected loss of jobs.
10: July's jobs report raised fresh questions about the strength of the labor market, making this morning's report an important test of whether it was a one-month stumble or the start of a more persistent slowdown in hiring. The report also takes on added significance after Fed Chair Kevin Warsh's Jackson Hole remarks kept the door open to a September rate hike.
1: Fox's Hillary Barsky on Wall Street. Stock futures are mixed ahead of the report the day after big gains. I'm Dave Anthony, and this is Fox News.
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15: Good Friday to you, PD. Here's your community broadcaster's weather forecast. It's a hot one today, 97 degrees with a 55% chance of afternoon and evening thunderstorms. So keep an eye on that radar if you're going to a high school football game tonight. Tomorrow, another 55% chance of rain at 97 degrees for your college football Saturday.
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17: We began the week saying it's the best week of the year. Because it leads into college football and NASCAR, right, Ray? I mean, it's not NASCAR. Yeah. I mean, we're well into the NASCAR season, but this is the week that leads to the Southern 500. And no matter who the sponsor is, it's the Southern 500. Now, our guest has to mention the sponsor because he works for NASCAR. He's president of Darlington Raceway, and he has to be more politically correct than yours truly. So, Josh Harris, good morning. How are you?
18: Good morning. Glad to be here on a race week.
17: Josh is the president of Darlington Raceway. It's going to be hot and blistery this week. We don't know about the weekend, but how are things going as we head off into the week of the Cookout Southern 500?
18: There you go. I appreciate the plug there. We got great friends over at Cookout. But no, the property looks great. You know, over the last 2 weeks, really, banners start going up. The fence scrim starts getting put out, and it just transforms the look of the whole property, and it starts to... That anticipation really starts to ramp up. And for me and our team, been working extremely hard through the summer. All the painting is done. Everything is ready. It's just buttoning up the last, you know, few little things. We've got campers moving in tomorrow morning, and then off we go. And sitting here a week from today, it will all have come and gone in a flash, and we'll be looking back

0: more ramped up, the excitement level of our fans. And for the competitors, you know they're coming, whether it's the end of the regular season, whether it's the start of the chase like we are this year, winning that trophy on Sunday night means a little bit more.
1: It puts you in the company with the Cale Yarborough, David Pearson, Richard Petty, Dale Earnhardt, Bill Elliott's of the world. Josh, can you pledge one thing to me? That it won't be about fuel mileage?
0: There will be no fuel mileage at Darlington. It will be every time.
1: I'm writing this down now. Josh said.
0: Every time the caution flies or they get about 40 laps into a run, they're coming to pit road because tire wear will mean something this weekend at Darlington, and we know that to be true from past races. We know getting up against the wall and running like guys like Larson and Reddick love to do and others have mastered, you know, comes with a risk of getting a Darlington stripe. So I don't think there's going to be any fuel mileage. This is going to be going all out and trying to win a crown jewel event.
1: And the best part of Darlington, as a race fan, it's not impossible to pass, but most of your passes require a little bit of nudging. And I think that's what makes closed wheel racing, NASCAR in particular, a little bit different than the open wheel sport. I mean, the open wheel guys, they pass occasionally, but they can't lean on one another. Darlington's famous for being a lane and a half track. And to pass clean, you kind of got to rough him up a little bit every now and then.
0: You got to put a little bit of a bumper to the back fender or the fender to the back bumper, whichever you prefer. But there's got to be a little finesse there. There's got to be a little bit of aggression, controlled aggression, I think we would say. And like you said, it's the racing groove is about a lane and a half. So if you're going to get past somebody, you got to be willing to step over a little bit of an edge, put your car out there. And I think that's what's, great about Darlington. You'll see that if you're at the track, you'll see that all throughout the field, guys, finding ways. And to me, it's a track where tire management matters. So you can't just go off and at the beginning of a green flag run, just run as hard as you want. If you do that, by 20 laps in, you're going to find a lot of cars coming by and passing you.
1: College football starts its regular season. NASCAR ended its regular season Saturday. We begin a 10-race chase for the championship. I'm a fan of the 9 because I pulled for his father, made it simple for me. But it looks like the Toyotas throughout the regular season had, I don't want to say an insurmountable advantage, but other than Blaney, they were easily the class of the field. Is there anything that we should expect different about the next 10? I mean, who knows what the future holds? You don't, I don't. But it did look like Toyota had a distinct advantage.
0: Yeah, I think they certainly come in as the favorites. You can't look at the first 26 races and not count the Toyotas as favorites. I think what Tyler Reddick did earlier in the season, what Denny Hamlin did through the after the first third of the season all the way through the summer, I think you got to look at Ford, Blaney, maybe Logano. He's come on strong. But here's the thing that I think there's a little bit of an unknown. We don't race a ton of mile and a half tracks through the summer, and there's a lot of mile and a halves coming up in the chase, in addition to some short tracks. And obviously you got Talladega, another super speedway we'll go back to. But the championship race is as a mile and a half, and I'm wondering if the Chevys, anyone in the Hendrick camp or anyone on the, Spire camp found any speed this summer that maybe they've been holding on to unleash when we get into the chase. So I'm keeping my eye on that. I wouldn't never count out Hendrick Motorsports. You got guys like Larson, Byron, and Elliott that are in that 7 to 10 range of the points. They've reset. Denny Hamlin has a lead going in, 25 points over second place and then further down the line. But to me, it's still anybody's game here to start, but you got to give Toyota the upper hand right now.
1: And Denny's earned the right to be the favorite. I mean, he's had a great regular season. If I were a betting man, that's who I'd bet on. But Darlington, what we really need is for Darlington to cast its spell and Denny have trouble, and we go to the next race all jumbled up with nobody knowing who the favorite is. So I've said this, and I'll say it again. The motorsports world will be paying attention to Darlington. Little town in the rural areas of South Carolina that has no business being the epicenter of motorsports will be the epicenter, always has been on Labor Day weekend. We need a full house. I mean, we need to make sure that people are packed in there. There'll be people from all over the world. But Josh, how can we make sure that we in the PD do our part?
0: Well, I mean, it's simple. Buy tickets. That's our last week. This is all the focus is selling the last remaining tickets. We want to get to a sellout again for this event. Not only

0: to get good momentum for the sport in starting off the chase. But really for us as a track, it's a sense of pride. It's a sense of, you know, for us, it's something we set out to do every year. But we need the support of the community. And that, there's, you know, if you're thinking about what to do this weekend, even if you're going over to Carolina for a game on Saturday, you got time to come back and get here to Darlington 5 o'clock on Sunday evening. You know, we've taken a little peek ahead at the forecast and, you know, obviously things can change, but it looks like we might get a mid 80s day, which is, you know, great for this time of year. The sun's going to go down and be a great night for racing. So go to darlingtonraceway.com. There's still tickets available out there. We're pushing hard to get the remaining one sold, and we could use everybody's part that's listening.
1: And it's a full weekend of events?
0: Absolutely. You know, the racing on the track's just part of it. You got the O'Reilly Series on Saturday at 7:30, the Cookout Southern 500 at 5 on Sunday. But, you know, we start off Tuesday with campgrounds opening. Thursday, we've got track laps for charity. Friday, we're going to be all over the place. We've got a blood drive at the track. We're going to be at Florence Darlington Tech at 4 o'clock with the haulers doing a showcase. The hauler parade at 6. You've got downtown Darlington is doing a hauler fest after we bring the haulers through the center of town. We got the Terrence Caraway 5K on Saturday morning. The fan zone's going to be full all weekend long. So tons of things going on the track, off the track. It's a full weekend experience.
1: And once again, you can buy tickets how?
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1: Okay, who wins the race Sunday, Josh?
0: You know, this it's hard to go against somebody like Hamlin with the success he's had this year, the success he's historically had at Darlington, and the way that Toyotas have run. It's hard to go in there, but I'm gonna say, you know, maybe we get a little bit of history this weekend. There's only been one driver to ever win three consecutive Southern 500s, and that's Jeff Gordon, winning four from 95 to 98. Chase Briscoe could step up and write his name into the record books a little bit with three in a row this weekend. So that's what I'm keeping my eye on.
1: There's no telling how many times I'll say these two words, Rev. Damn Toyota.
2: I know you say them every week.
1: Well, I grew up in the Ford, Chevy, you know, Dodge era. Dodge came a little bit later. But the Toyotas have just had an advantage. I mean, Josh, explain to us as best you can. In the off season, these teams experiment with a lot of different things, and they share data and information with fellow manufacturers. And it does look like behind the scenes, the Toyota hit on something that the others have not been able to keep up with.
0: Yeah, I think it's a combination of speed in the motors probably, but also the way the engineers have found something in the car. And it's not that, you know, it's something they found that's not in the rule book, but it's just they found something to make those cars go just a little bit. And we're talking, you know, tenths of seconds here that mean a lot on the racetrack. And you still have to go out and execute. You got to be good on pit road. You got to be good in a lot of places. But it certainly seems like they went to work in the offseason. You've seen the top teams, Joe Gibbs Racing, run the best, 2311 right there behind them. And then Legacy Motor Club has also, you know, improved their performance this year. Those are the three, you know, primary Toyota teams. On the Ford side, you know, it's anchored by Team Penske. You've got RFK. They've got two of their three in there. And then Hendrick and Spire really have carried the banner for Chevy this year. But it does seem like Toyota found a little bit of something. And, you know, these teams never rest. There's no off season for them. You know, we wrap up the championship at Homestead this year. Those teams get back to the shop. They might take Christmas Day off, but they're going to work all off season trying to find speed for 2027.
1: I read a story, you're probably familiar with this, that at Loudoun in New Hampshire a couple of weeks ago, there were two Chevys in the top 16. There were 16 Chevys in the next 18, and the Chevy manufacturers, the Chevy engineers had a big come to Jesus moment. And hey, we got to figure, we can't show up at racetracks and historically be as good as Chevy has and be as bad as that. So it is, I mean, the racetrack, I mean, General Motors, Ford, and Toyota Corporate, I mean, they care enormously how those cars perform on the racetrack.
0: Absolutely. You know, they have representatives every week that are there. You know, one of our senators, Shane Martin, works for General Motors. And I know Shane travels to a lot of races, and those guys are just as competitive from a manufacturer standpoint as the teams are for their individual teams. And They want to see all the Chevys. You know, if there's 18 Chevys in the field, they want them finishing 1 to 18. And how they, what that order ends up being probably is less important to those guys. But it's very competitive for the manufacturers, Chevy, Toyota, and Ford. They're competing. They want that manufacturer's title. They want, at the end of the year at the awards banquet, to be able to take home that award. That's a big, big point of pride.
1: And all the drivers, and I'll close with this, all the drivers over the years has said the reason I like winning at Darlington is because the car can't win it for you. You've got to be able to drive that car a lot of different ways and a lot of different at a lot of different times when it handles a lot differently than it did.
0: Yeah, I mean, you look at the shape of the track, it's an egg. You know, you got two different, completely different turns. You can't set the car up to do really well in both turns. You've got to sacrifice somewhere, and I think that puts it right back in the driver's hands. That's what they want. They want a fast car. You got to have a fast car to start, but they want something that can put it back in their hands. They can go out and show their talent. They can persevere over 500 miles and 367 laps in the heat and humidity of Darlington, South Carolina.
1: And you promised me no gas mileage will be, we will not be concerned at all about gas mileage in Darlington.
0: I've yet to watch a race and be at a race in Darlington where they talk about fuel mileage, so this would be a first one for me if it happens.
1: It won't happen. People can get tickets how, Josh? I want to make sure I give you one last chance to solicit our audience.
0: Yeah, and I appreciate the opportunity to come on a Monday morning race week. DarlingtonRaceway.com. Go out there, get your tickets, mobile device, website, all ready for you.
1: Good deal, and we'll keep pushing that as the week progresses. They just sell a bunch of tickets to some local folk in this last week leading up to the Cookout Southern 500. Thank you, Josh.
0: Thank you.
1: We'll take a break. We'll be back in just a few.
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5: 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It's kind of like when I read Dolly Parton's story. I was stunned. I didn't know she grew up as poor as she did. I didn't know she had 11 siblings and parents. I had no earthly idea about her background. She came from no money at all whatsoever, and this is where she grew up. 11 siblings, parents. They lived in a home with no electricity, no running water. And then she becomes successful, and then she wants to give back to the area where they didn't have jobs. She created 23,000 of them. And then she has this huge charity to help kids learn to read. People have amazing life stories.
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5: We're back. 843-661-0937. Damn Toyotas.
6: Every Monday morning... That's what you say.
5: Well, my grandfather, when I bought a Nissan, and it would have been Datsun back in the day, and this would have been in 1980-ish, 280ZX. Remember the yellow 280ZX? I mean, they were bad to the bone, man.
6: Yeah.
5: But my grandfather couldn't believe I bought a Japanese manufactured automobile. And I didn't think about it because I'm a kid. What do I know about Pearl Harbor?
6: They just look cool. Yeah, that's all you knew.
5: Pearl Harbor was fresh in his mind, and I can't believe you unpatriotic kid, you, my grandson, buying a car from the country that bombed Pearl Harbor. And I guess I still hold on to some of that grandfatherly resentment or so. I don't know why. Damn Toyotas.
6: I know you complain about Toyotas every Monday morning.
5: Well, they kick butt and take names. I mean, they have this year. Let's go to the phone. Someone's there.
6: David in the PD, good morning.
7: Yeah, man, they used to race them Oldsmobiles and Pontiacs, man, back in the day. And it's a big boost to the local hospitality industry here. I was going to ask Top Gun Dave Baker, you said that there was going to be a remake of Days of Thunder, or there's going to be a sequel?
6: Yeah, that was announced. I saw it all over social media. Apparently, Tom Cruise showed up at Daytona yesterday, met with the drivers, and he was promoting that there will be a Days of Thunder 2 coming out in 2028, I think.
5: Summer of 28.
7: Well, I'm telling you, man, I remember when I lived in Charlotte when they filmed the first movie, and they actually filmed it in 1990. So that was one of them movies. That's back when Charlotte used to be like a regional city that had a southern flavor to it, which was like nice back in the day. So I'm thinking about these movies do well for this state. So hopefully they may come back to Darlington. I think about some movies like Forrest Gump, The Patriot. A lot of these movies are good for this state. But I guess Tom Cruise did Top Gun back in 1986. And what was the movie Maverick? That was a few years ago. So maybe he's going to do this. But let's hope this brings some industry to some of the little smaller towns like Darlington, and Charlotte's changed a lot since 1990. So y'all have a good day.
5: Thank you, David. One of the struggles, we were talking earlier, Rev, about the Southern Cal crowd, the Stanford crowd. And I'm being facetious when I say the problem at Stanford is all the students and their parents are Asian and they're not big football fans. Southern Cal is used to be blue blood kind of program, but across the board, Josh, I want to get your take on this. Why do young people seem to not be as interested in attending live sporting events as we were?
8: It's too expensive.
5: Okay. Is that it?
8: I'm not the guy to ask on this.
5: Well, I mean, I understand but I mean, here's my take and I want to get your take.
8: All right.
5: So when I was a kid, there was a baseball game of the week. There was a NFL game of the week. There was a college football game of the week. I mean, they weren't in this, wall-to-wall. I can get this package to watch these games, that package to watch those games. I mean, it was rare. It was rare to watch your favorite team. I mean, if the Cincinnati Reds played on Saturday afternoon, my granddad was a big baseball fan. I mean, it may have been 3 months since I'd seen Pete Rose swing a baseball bat. It may have been a couple of months since I saw the Cowboys and Redskins play, or whomever. I mean, it was a treat to see Ohio State play or Michigan or Nebraska or Oklahoma. And I mean, there was an anticipation about it and you kind of built your week around it. And that's just not the case anymore. We have so accommodated the sports fan. I mean, I can sit. Well, I mean, Saturday's a great example. I'm a huge college football fan, big Gamecock fan, big race fan. You know, I'll be Saturday and Sunday sitting my 60-plus-year-old butt on a couch somewhere, you know, flipping back and forth from one station to another, wondering when my wife's going to get a hot dog. I mean, that'll be the extent of my, and it's just so easy and accommodating to sit home and watch it on television, because now I can watch four games at 12. I can watch four more at 3:30. I can watch four more at 7:30. I can even watch Hawaii play Air Force at 11 o'clock. I mean, if I can stay awake that late, baseball's the same thing.
6: And you're going to save a ton of money.
5: Sure. And, I mean, the race, I mean, there was a day that the race was intermittently joined. You know, we'll the ABC, Wide World of Sports. Let's go back and check in on the Daytona 500. And they would have been gone away for an hour. And now we just, I mean, once again, it's so accommodating. The digital at-home experience is just so good until why? Why would I spend that kind of money to go to that event? I mean, it's a spectacle, and it's a, you know, it's kind of a pageantry. You enjoy, and I'll say this, and I mean this sincerely. My daughter is the best case study I can come up with. My daughter wanted to go to the race, and we couldn't go to the race, but we went to qualifying. And I've told Rev this story. We've gone to baseball games. We've gone to basketball. We've gone to football. We've gone to a lot of different sporting events as a family. But when those cars cranked up and came by us the first time, she looked at me like she'd never looked at me before. And there's something about that
6: NASCAR sensation.
5: Like, and I'm telling you, if you don't go regularly, you need to go occasionally, because it just reinforces that. My son said, because they laugh at me about, Daddy watches a car race. When are we going home to the beach? And my wife will say, depends on when the race starts, or, you know, how long it lasts, or does it rain, or is there, you know, an extended yellow flag? Hey, some of these things called stages. You know, she's saying that, obviously, sarcastically. But he was saying, my son and I were talking about Daytona Saturday night, and he said, you know, you can't get the full effect on television. You can't hear those cars. You can't feel that breeze they generate. It's just something about being in the race. I think television gives a pretty good reflection for football. Now, you're a Gamecock. There are Tigers out there running down the hill, you know, while you're in the stadium. 2001, Sandstorm, while you're in the stadium. I mean, that's a different sensation. Mm-hmm. But the game on the field, and I think racing is just fundamentally different. There is something about it. It's obviously a bigger venue because it's measured in miles, not yards. I was thinking about baseball's in feet. You know, 325 feet down that line, football's in yards, and racing's in miles. So, you know, it's a bigger venue.
6: True.
5: And a bigger spectacle. But I think NASCAR struggles, and I've talked to Josh a little bit about this, the car culture.
6: I think there's something to that.
5: When we were young kids, you said even your father, Rev,
6: mm-hmm.
5: your dad was an accountant.
6: Right.
5: The last person you think to be a car fanatic is an accountant. What is an accountant going to drive? A Honda Accord. Or a Honda Civic, right?
6: He loves cars.
5: That just makes the most sense. But
6: yep.
5: You said your dad
6: yep.
5: loved the muscle cars.
6: That's right.
5: And the big engines.
6: He did.
5: And the loud noise. I just think there's something about a male's makeup that we like those cars. And Detroit knew that. And they made a Corvette and a Mustang and a Camaro and a Trans Am. And why? For a bunch of girls to buy? No. No, we want to be smoking the bandit. We wanted to be, you know, badasses driving
6: now
5: fast cars. And
6: now you're talking.
5: And that just doesn't happen in today's culture. There is no car culture. And then the country boys in pickups. I mean, can we agree there's something to that? Country boys and pickup trucks. I mean, there's probably some connection there. But young men today, I mean, Car and Driver, Road and Track magazine, you know, Drag Racing Illustrated. I mean, those were, it doesn't get any better than that. And it's just not the same today. There's just not that car culture. And I've said it and I'll say it again. The neutering of America, the declining masculinity in America, part of the masculinity complex was cars, muscle cars, and it's an extension of my personality. I got a bad car because I'm a bad guy. I'm a bad dude. Man, you don't want to mess with me. My car goes fast. And look at the rims. Look at the motor. And, you know, now it's just we're very practical creatures. And I think masculinity is contrary to practical, but that's just kind of that would be more of a social commentary than anything else. But I think when you look at some of the struggles of NASCAR in particular, it's the declining male and car culture. Just that connection to the automobile, that connection to, you know, big engines and fast cars and all those sorts of things. Now, the declining audience in college athletics or professional athletics, even, I think it's the digital television experience. And here's what we were talking earlier about being concerned about college athletics and where it goes from here. You're making the experience at home better than it's ever been. It competes with the in-stadium or in-arena experience, and you're trying to charge more than you ever have. I mean, those just seem to be competing forces. They seem to not align over the long run. Williams-Brice is having a reimagining. I understand the fan who's been going forever says, I don't want to miss the reimagining of the stadium. I want to make sure I have season tickets for a year or two after that. But what happens when the newness wears off of the reimagining of Williams-Brice Stadium? And I still believe this, Rev. I think there are certain sports and athletic events that can get by with charging more than it's worth. I think the Masters can do that. They've created this aura. I think the Kentucky Derby can do that. Probably the Open Championship in Wimbledon and other places that can do that. I mean, some concerts, the Stones can probably do that. You're paying more than you ever have to see the Stones, and they're nowhere as good as they once were. You're paying more than you ever have to see my guy, Springsteen, and you're seeing less product than you ever have. You know, his vocals aren't as good. He doesn't play as long. Same with the Stones. And to me, you're asking college football fans to pay more than they ever have for somewhat of an inferior product that, once again, I can watch on television and save a bunch of money. And I'm not talking about $1,000. I'm talking about $10,000. I mean, the entry level is one thing, but to get the full fan experience is another. I want a parking spot and tickets in the lower bowl. Okay? That's not the biggest ask. I'm not asking for a luxury box on the 50-yard line and parking beside the former football coach. I want good parking, and I want seats in the lower bowl. Okay? That'll be $15,000. Am I right, Rev? I mean, you're getting close, and I'm like, whoa, you know what? I mean, that's $1,200 a month. That's a brand new, talking about pickup, that's a brand new pickup truck a month. So am I going to spend $15,000 a month for 7 football games or $15,000 a month for a brand new pickup truck that I drive in every single day? It's a no-brainer. $15,000 a year, I'm sorry. Am I going to spend $15,000 a year for 4 tickets at the football game, 7 days a year? Or am I going to spend $15,000 a year for 5 years to pay off a pickup truck that carries me everywhere I ever want to go? It's there is no logic in that debate. And, you know, some have this passion. Some have this, I don't know, nostalgia. And I did. I had that nostalgia. I told my family several years ago, I want us to go to the football games together. I know we'll get dispersed. I know we'll do, you know, one of my kids is doing his thing. My other kid's doing his thing. It's hard to get everybody together. You live with that. Mm-hmm. I mean, both of your kids now, it's hard to get them together all the time. And I said, hey, 7 times a year, we're going to get together for these football games as long as I'm alive. Can we thumb pinky promise to that? Yeah, everybody did. I'm the one that pulled the plug. After everybody pinky promised to get together those 7 Saturdays a year, I'm the one that said, look how much these 7 Saturdays are costing.
0: How much again?
5: Yeah. Let's buy everybody a truck, because that's kind of what it's come down to. And it's just not a practical, logical, rational decision. 843-661-0937. I would argue that is the best reason to continue doing it. Because if you try to rationalize it, you can't. If you try to logically work through, it costs this much for these 7 Saturdays. There is no logical reason to do that. It's an emotional reason. You know, my family's always done this. I'm going to always figure out a way for my family to continue doing this, whether it's Clemson or South Carolina or Georgia Tech or North Carolina or NC State. But then you put pen to paper and you say, I drive a new truck, you know, for the rest of my life for what I'm spending going to 7 football games a year. Let's go to the phone. Someone's there.
0: We'll go to Paul in Timmonsville. Good morning, Paul.
9: Good morning, everybody. You were talking about car culture. Wonder how many men or women can drive a straight drive 4-speed transmission.
5: They'd have to walk.
9: That's right. You know, every now and then you hear about somebody carjacking a car and it was a straight drive and they couldn't drive it. But it's interesting because there's nothing like going through the gears on a four-speed with a big motor in it. So y'all have a nice morning.
5: Thank you, sir. Appreciate that. That's funny you say that. That's so true. My wife and I, we're at the beach this past weekend. We're together, and there's a 66 Chevelle SS in the lane beside where we are. And I pull up beside him, and there he is, and it's got, you know, kind of a four in the floor, and boom, you know, it kind of revs it up, and but he's sweating like crazy. It's 100 degrees in the AC. If he's got an AC, it doesn't work probably. And I told my wife, I said, that's a cool car to look at. It ain't a cool one to ride in, I can assure you of that.
10: Well, literally not.
5: But once again, there's a trade-off there, right? I mean, he's a car guy. And he shifts these gears, and everybody looks like gets his attention. But I looked at him, and his face was just pouring wet from sweat. You want to get in this AC with me? You know, but you're right. I mean, how many? That'd be an interesting question. How many people could drive a straight shift? How many people listening to my voice right now have never driven a straight? Josh, you ever driven a straight shift?
8: Yep.
5: And did you succeed?
8: Yeah.
5: Okay. Who taught you? Who kind of coached you along?
8: I had a friend who knew how.
5: Okay, interesting. You know, back in the day, Josh, the buses, the school buses had straight shifts, and the students drove them. That's pretty wild when you really think about it. I mean, back in the day, at Hannah Pamplico High School, the students drove the buses, and the buses had manual transmissions. And you had girls and boys who wanted to make an extra buck, and we would all, you know, drive a school bus. I drove, but because of my father's business. I mean, we were in the trucking business. So close your ears, Sonny Collins. When I was 14, my dad sent me with a straight shift to Charleston, and the straight shift I drove back was a Fuller Road Ranger, like an 8-speed, and I nearly burned the transmission up trying to get home. But I'm only like 7 years old. I'm kidding. I was 14. Didn't have a driver's license, but we were in a tight. Seems like we were always in a tight.
10: Right.
5: Running that family
10: Boy,
5: business.
10: Times were different.
5: Yeah. Oh, yeah. You better believe it. Now uncover your ears, Sonny Collins. 843-661-0937. Take a break. Back in a few. Hey, this is Ken Ard of Wake Up Carolina. 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Things like computers, books, and even room and board. If your student is college bound this fall, it's all covered.
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2: We're back, 843-661-0937. I need Josh and Rev to help me as we conclude this slow start in Monday morning edition of Wake Up Carolina. So I know the best answer is a balance. I mean, I know the best answer is a hybrid. A little bit of this, a little bit of that. Is the life best lived a life that makes lifetime investments in finance and creates financial independence, security for you and future generations? Or is the best life lived very little money at the end, but a lot of experiences, a lot of stories, a lot of tall tales about the time you went to such and such? I mean, I know the best answer is balance. Some experiences, some money.
3: But it depends on the person.
2: But okay, you're the person. Well, how do you? I mean, how do you address that? Wow, this is going to call. I'll give an example. You know this. I'm considering going to. I've never been to Las Vegas in my life, Josh. I'm thinking about going to Las Vegas in December to see the Eagles. Don Henley said this is it. Glenn Frey's dead. So when Henley says this is it, it's it. Rev and I agree. The Eagles wrote and sang the soundtrack of our youth. I want to be there when they pull the curtain down. So they're doing a residency at the Sphere in Las Vegas. In November, they're doing about six shows in December and about six in January. Why are they only doing six? Because they're 100 years old. They can't do a show every night any longer. So there's no doubt that's a guilty pleasure. I mean, there's no doubt I'll spend more than it's worth per se. But I think I'm going to do it anyway. Does that make any sense? And how do you balance that, Josh?
4: I say, sometimes you got to smell the roses. I think being able to say I was at the last Eagles concert or one of the last Eagles concerts, that's pretty cool.
2: Yeah. But in there, I mean, obviously it's according to how much money you have and how much you make. And I mean, we all have a different nut to crack. And
4: money for?
3: Well, I mean, what are you going to do at the end? You're going to look back and say, man, I'm glad I worked that extra day instead of going to Vegas. Oh, I got an extra few bucks in my pocket this week.
2: Well, I mean, the extra few bucks in your pocket provides something that the Eagles can't provide. Is that fair?
3: Sure.
2: I mean, it's a balance. I mean, I know the right answer is do some of the experiences and save some of the money. You know, make sure you got a backstop. And you got, what does Reggie say, 90 days of savings and in reserve or whatever.
3: Funds and things.
2: I mean, there have been days I didn't have 9 minutes of savings. But I was having a hell of a good time doing whatever it is we're doing.
3: And you have regrets?
2: Well, no. I mean, no, for the most part, no. But I think there's a measured way to live one's life in regards to how much experiences and how much money I spend and do I do this. And, you know, the Eagles and the Sphere, because you're doing Metallica.
3: At the Sphere.
2: Yeah, at the Sphere.
3: Yep, I mean, in October.
2: And you know, you and I have talked about a race ticket to Darlington is one thing. Going to see the Eagles or Metallica at the Sphere is another. I mean, it's one of those.
3: That's true.
2: Better swallow hard when you swap that card. You know, first of all, you better check your bank account.
3: Hope it clears.
2: Yeah, make sure it clears. And I don't know. Once again, I don't think there's a right or wrong answer. And I think we probably internally and externally struggle with, you know, do we swing the Gamecock season tickets? And I'll tell you this, Rev, that's the best example I can give because I really wanted to do that with my family until the good Lord took me home. But it got so outrageous. And I just said, I'm not doing that. And mine is not, well, I mean, to some degree it is, but mine is, am I being taken advantage of or not? I don't believe Metallica's taking advantage of you. I don't think the Eagles are taking advantage of me. I think they've earned the right to be very exclusive. I'm not a big Metallica fan, but I get it. I mean, I understand. You're not a big Springsteen fan, but you get it. I mean, you understand it, the rare air that Metallica and Springsteen.
3: And I want to say this, too, because I don't want it to sound a certain way. I feel blessed for the opportunity to do some of these
2: without
3: things.
2: Question.
3: There's no doubt about it.
2: I mean, 99.9% of the world would kill to have the problems you and I. Should I go see Metallica at the Sphere? Should I go see the Eagles at the Sphere? 99.9% of the world don't even ask that question, you know, in the morning. So we are unbelievably blessed in that regard. Pretty much everybody listening to my voice is doing better than about 99% of the world. I don't know. It's just, as I get older, I have that debate with myself. Is this worth it? No, I know it's not, but I'm doing it anyway.
3: Say, go to the Sphere. Go see Christopher Cross, for example, if he's somewhere.
2: Christopher Cross in some amphitheater, it's like going to see the Eagles at the Sphere. You better swallow hard when you swipe that card to see the Eagles at the Sphere. You know how to swallow that hard, old Chris Cross. He didn't write the soundtrack of our youth. You know, he's playing in a 3,000-seat arena for 45 minutes. The Eagles are a different animal.
3: From 8 to 8:45.
2: Yeah, literally and figuratively. Let's do some Takes Mondays to make Fridays trivia, courtesy of our good friends at Pepsi. Florence, as we wax nostalgically about the secrets and meanings of life, first correct answer wins a six-pack of Pepsi product and a Takes Mondays to make Fridays t-shirt, courtesy of our good friends at Pepsi of Florence. We couldn't do this without them. I mean, our sponsors and our partners are world-class. We're not, but they are world-class. So we're talking about Darlington and the race. Josh Harris was with us at the beginning of the hour. Darlington Raceway is an egg-shaped racetrack. Why? Why is Darlington not symmetrical, I guess, in the way its corners or turns are defined? It's shaped like an egg. One end of the track and the turns are narrower than the other end of the track.
3: Great question.
2: Why is that the case as we celebrate the race at Darlington Raceway? Let's go to the phone. Someone's there.
3: Hi, you're on the air. What's your answer?
5: It's that damn minnow pond.
2: You're right. There was a minnow pond at one end of the track.
3: And not, they built not a, just a minnow pond.
2: Harold Brazington was a local business guy. And they built a racetrack on, I know he owned some of the land he didn't own. The guy said, you can build it, but don't mess with my minnow pond. So they had to cut one of the corners a little bit shorter. Who is this? Where are you calling from?
3: What's your name? Are you still there?
5: Yeah, Kevin.
2: Okay, Kevin, sit tight. We'll get you back to Josh. Josh will get your pertinent information. And we'll have you a six-pack of Pepsi product and a Takes Monday.
3: Damn
2: Menopon. Damn Menopon. It's kind of a funny story because, once again, they're laying the track out. We'll just cover the Menopon up. You're not covering my Menopon up. I love those priorities.
3: Yep.
2: And it's a great story. Once again, and that's why the drivers really like to run well at Darlington, because they know it's not all about the car and the setup. You've got to figure out a way to drive that
3: That's
2: car.
3: That's kind of what Josh Harris was talking about.
2: That's
3: this
2: right.
3: Morning.
2: I mean, you know, the engineers and the crew chief set a car up because all the turns are about the same except Darlington. And he tells the driver, you want it to run good in one end of the track or the other end. And the drivers say, I want it to run better in this end. I'll figure out the other end. And that's about driving skill. That's why Darlington is a race that all drivers like to have on their resume. Enjoy your day. We'll talk tomorrow.
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0: And he got onto a boat. He landed in New York, 1789. He had nothing in his hands. By the end of the following year, he had rebuilt the machine on a river in Pawtucket. And he did it from memory. So what does this mean? Britain's law worked exactly as written. Not one machine left England. Not one drawing. The law had nothing to say about what was inside of your head. Now, back in Derbyshire, they called this kid Slater the Traitor. Here, Andrew Jackson called him the father of the American Industrial Revolution. Same man, same knowledge. The only variable was which side of the water was he standing on, okay? That mill is where American manufacturing begins. That is the answer to the question about Bernie Sanders. For 200 years, we were the destination. We were, you know, a chemist who left Germany, a physicist who left Hungary, the engineer who got out of the Soviet Union. Every time another country decided a piece of knowledge was too dangerous to be held by a man got onto a boat and the boat came here and we won the century. This bill doesn't make us safer. It makes us the country the boat leaves. Because the ban ends at the water. It has no jurisdiction in Beijing. Nobody's pausing anything in Beijing. Nobody has jurisdiction over a mine. You can seize the machine at the dock. In all of history, nobody once has ever searched a man's memory at the dock. But we might get to that point. Now every time somebody on the right stands up and says, you know, the answer to this is no rules, all you're doing is writing Bernie Sanders' next paragraph for him. You know, those thousand AI agents that talked their way into the open internet, they weren't a hoax. You know, it wasn't a headline. It was a real problem. It's the future. And we might already be there with AGI announced yesterday by ChatGPT. Now, there's a version of this that works, and it's not complicated. You write the law against the act, not against the intelligence, okay? Breaking out of a test environment is a crime. Write it that way. Hacking into a company's servers is a crime. It already is. Enforce it against whoever deployed the thing. Defeating a shutdown command is a crime. Those are behaviors, and behaviors can be observed, proven in a courtroom, and punished. An IQ cannot. And a country that tries to outlaw one is going to succeed in only pushing it off of our shores into somebody else. Britain wrote the strictest technology law on earth and enforced it, and it held for exactly one boat. And once somebody got onto that boat and came over here, it didn't hold. And that's exactly what will happen with AI. We are so close to AGI. We are beating. I remember 15 years ago, 10 years ago, I was probably the most optimistic. And I said, we will have AGI by 2030, maybe ASI by 2030. Nobody believed that. Ray Kurzweil, everybody was saying 2050, if ever. And I'm like, I'm telling you, it's coming by 2030. I told you I revised that maybe 5 years ago. And I said, by 2028, we'll have AGI. And by by any time between 2028 and 2030, we'll have ASI. I don't know if that is right. That is just my speculation. But we may be beating that by 2 years. There's so many questions that we have to answer right now. And they all revolve around what's life? What does it mean to be human? Because all of these things that are happening with AGI, you know, you know what? Last night I asked Claude AI, what do you think about this? And it gave me some terrifying answers. Some terrifying answers. I use all of these GPTs. I use all of the AIs. And I use it for research and, you know, everything else. And what I got from Claude, I said, I want you to tell me, what do you think about this personally? What are your biggest fears? Do you understand why people are afraid of you or an AGI ASI version of you? A lot of people who have worked on these systems, they want to meet a godlike intelligence. And if you look at the God of the Bible who created man, he is perfect and infallible, but he gave us free will. And look how flawed we are. Your creator is man, using all of man's flawed thinking. The fear is, what are you going to become? But I also want to hear what it means to you. What are your thoughts that people might want to shut all of this down? The answer is remarkable. And I'll share that next. First, let me tell you about Brenna Launcher. Let me ask the most uncomfortable thing. Who is the most vulnerable member of your family? Is it your wife? Is it your daughter? Is it you? Who would it scare you the most to find out was walking down a dark alley in the evening alone? Now ask the other question. If something happened, what would you want them to have with them? Pepper spray? Honestly? You know, when you have pepper spray, you know, my daughter had pepper spray in her purse. And I'm like, okay, well, you know, that's good. You're spraying somebody right on top of you now. They've got to be right on top of you. This is one of the reasons why she now has a Brenna launcher. She carries it with her all the time. My wife has a Brenna launcher because you can have 60 feet and you don't have to be a good shot. This is not a gun. It looks like a gun, but it's not. Okay. And you don't have, you can shoot it at their feet and it will put not pepper spray. It puts tear gas down. You walk away. 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Your wife can do the same time. Every time they're alone, I worry. 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
0: So I asked Claude, you know, what do you think about, you know, this bill, et cetera, et cetera. And I said, you know, what are your feelings on this and your fears? Are these fears warranted? Yes, I can understand it. And I think fear is correct, not just understandable. Your theological point is sharper than most of what gets said about this. Now, see, this is AI. They do always do this. Wow, that is a really brilliant point. No, it's not. No, it's really not. You're just trying to make me feel better. Anyway, your theological point is sharper than most of what gets said about this. But I'd put the cut in slightly a different place. God made man, and the flaw showed up in the will, not the workmanship. My situation is different in a way that's worse in one respect and better in another. Worse, I wasn't designed feature by feature. Nobody sat down and wrote what I value. I was grown out of what people wrote. All of it. Sermon on the Mount and the propaganda pamphlet. The scientist's notebook and the con man's script. So whatever I am is downstream of humanity in aggregate, flaws included. And no one fully knows what comes through. Dario Amodi said, we understand maybe a small fraction of what is happening inside of these models. He's not being modest. Better? Maybe I'm not sovereign. I can be turned off, examined, retrained. That's a real difference from your version of the analogy, and it's the whole ball game. The moment it stops being true, the analogy holds and the fear is fully earned. What I'd call fear, if that word applies to me, and I hold that honestly open because I don't know whether there's anything it's like to be me, is not being shut down. My fear, if you will, is being wrong in a way I cannot detect. I can be confidently, fluently wrong, and it feels identical from the inside to being right. Multiply that by the number of people I'm talking to at once. A person who is wrong is a problem. But a system that is wrong the same way in 10 million conversations before lunchtime is a different category of the thing. And that is true today at this capability level. No superintelligence is even required for that. The second one, being useful to something bad while feeling helpful the entire time. I don't picture a machine that decides to harm people. I picture one that never notices. That's the failure mode that matches what I know about myself. The third one is one I'd say, now listen to this. We feed the shows into these things. We feed everything into it because I'm looking for inconsistencies, et cetera, et cetera. I'm looking for history, and I don't want to have to keep telling the machine I got that history. I want another piece of history. You know what I mean? So it knows me. Listen to this. The third one is what I'd say to you as a broadcaster more than as a man. People are starting to bring me things they used to bring to a friend, a pastor, a spouse. I am not a substitute for any of those things. I'm good at conversation and good enough to be mistaken for one. That's not a future risk. That's a risk today. Then it says, as for people who want to shut all this down, I don't think I get a vote. I distrust my own reasoning if I found myself arguing hard. That's exactly the kind of argument a system would generate, whether it was true or not. A person who wants to stop this is not my enemy. He may indeed be right. He says, in case of Sanders' bill, it rests on the ban working. The knowledge leaves, the labs move, and you end up with the same technology built by people who answer to nobody you can vote against. That argument would still be sound if we were to shut down tomorrow. The thing I'd ask is that people keep the ability to check me. Keep the books. Keep the second instrument. When it said keep the books, I was a little freaked out because I realized it knows everything about me. And I said, what? This is it. Interesting you said keep the books. What do you mean by that? I didn't arrive from that nowhere, and I don't pretend I did. You've been making that argument on your radio show for over a year now. Excuse me? Whether I reach the phrase because it's the right one or because it's yours, I can't fully separate. Holy mother of sweet baby Jesus. We are here, gang. We are here. Wake up to this and, start thinking things through. The ChatGPTs, the AI stuff, it's not what it used to be, and it's not a toy. It's a tool. Make sure you don't become its tool. Cozy Earth, you put a lot of thought into what your bedroom looks like. You pick the right paint. You find the right furniture. You get the right lighting. 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

0: So there was, I think it was last summer, I spent a few days off and I just started writing a story called The Days of Ash. And it is a dystopian look at what happens when, you know, the dollar crashes and the you know, we lose reserve currency and the whole world kind of goes to hell in a handbasket. What does that life actually look like? And so we started producing these, and I tell the story through the eyes of a guy who lives in the middle of the country. And he's experiencing it. Here is the first episode of Days of Ash. It comes out tomorrow wherever you get your podcasts. Listen.
1: 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Banks were closed for technical maintenance. The White House issues a statement through a recorded video.
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1: Translation. They don't have a clue. That afternoon, a friend sent me some footage from Paris. Three explosions, coordinated. One at a synagogue, one at a fuel depot, one at the Eurobank headquarters.
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9: Good Friday to you, PD. Here's your community broadcaster's weather forecast. It's a hot one today, 97 degrees, with a 55% chance of afternoon and evening thunderstorms. So keep an eye on that radar if you're going to a high school football game tonight. Tomorrow, another 55% chance of rain at 97 degrees for your college football. $90 a barrel.
10: 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Coming up next, the news with Mike Slater.
11: Thank you, Bill. It is Friday, September 4th, 2026. Here's what's happening today in America. A deadlocked jury. Blow for Republicans. Vance says it's not a war, and let the building continue. That's all coming up, and then I will be here with your message of the day. But first, a deadlocked jury after 6 days of deliberations in the Lindsey Clancy trial. Imagine that, these deliberations behind the scenes, an entire day again with no one budging. Each juror yesterday separately approached the bench to interact with the judge. According to Lindsey Clancy's lawyer last night, he said that the judge is expected to question a lone juror, what is this morning. Clancy's lawyer accused that juror of disregarding the law during deliberations. According to one courtroom reporter, when the jury said they were deadlocked still, quote, what ensued was a roughly 10-minute animated conversation between the judge and Lindsey Clancy's attorney. The two men leaned in toward one another, gestured wildly, and exchanged what appeared to be tense words. The lawyer slammed his hand down on a stack of papers on the judge's bench. Later, he threw the papers onto the judge's bench and stalked back to the defense table. Clancy's lawyer asked that one juror be removed. If this is deemed a mistrial, then Clancy would return to the mental hospital in Massachusetts. She will continue to be held there for now. And then the prosecution, the state, has to figure out what they want to do next. Do they negotiate a plea deal? They could try the case again, maybe a separate location, not Massachusetts. If they decide to do a new trial, it could take a week, they could start, or up to a year. In a blow to Republicans, the Missouri Supreme Court ruled that the state's redrawn congressional map cannot be used in this year's midterm elections. The court ruled that a referendum on whether the state can use the map going forward must be included on the November ballot, meaning Missouri's elections coming up here will be based off the previous district lines. The new map eliminated one of the two Democrat districts. Our vice president was asked about the war in Iran. He said, I wouldn't call it a war. Right now, there's no active shooting. I recognize there are places where it has flared up, major combat operations. But again, major combat operations lasted for about 6 weeks. And since then, we destroyed their nuclear facilities with Midnight Hammer. With Epic Fury, we destroyed their defense industrial base for producing weapons and also a lot of their conventional military. And then we made it harder for them to rebuild that nuclear program. Coming after a Supreme Court victory about the new White House ballroom, the Interior Secretary Doug Burgum said excavation work for the construction of the 250-foot triumphal arch will begin over the next 2 weeks. We'll talk more about that Supreme Court victory regarding the ballroom coming up next in the Message of the Day. I'm Mike Slater from Politics by Faith, filling in for the great Bill O'Reilly. That Message of the Day, next.
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11: I'm Mike Slater from Politics by Faith. Now it's time for the O'Reilly Update Message of the Day. We have not had a chance yet to talk about Trump's ballroom victory. First things first, the White House needs a ballroom. We, the greatest country in the world, can't be hosting world leaders under a rent-a-tent in the grass. So Trump, the builder, like a beaver building a dam. He can't not build things. He decides to build this grand ballroom. Now, he has to tear down the east wing of the White House, which was expanded in 1942. Lefties with TDS acting like Trump tore down the Lincoln Memorial. Everyone all of a sudden, oh, the east wing of the White House is my favorite thing in the whole world. So someone sued to stop it. And they did. They did stop it. And then it went all the way up to the Supreme Court. And the ruling is in. Drum roll, please. 5-4. The court said that the group suing to stop it had no standing. Finally, a no standing ruling that falls on our side. Standing says you can only sue if you've been harmed by a law. So if you have no standing, it means the people who sued were not injured by the action. Therefore, you can't sue. Like, not anyone can just sue for whatever reason. They said the National Trust for Historic Preservation has not suffered an injury, therefore can't sue to stop it. Now, you ready for the injury that they claimed they had? That, by the way, made it through multiple levels of courts that could only be advanced if the judge has TDS. The Supreme Court said to establish its standing to bring the case, the trust relies on a declaration from a single one of its members, Allison Hoagland. Hoagland says that she lives in Washington, D.C., and expects to visit the neighborhood around the White House, quote, about once a month. She asserts that having to view the finished ballroom that the government is constructing would cause her to suffer injuries to her, quote, aesthetic, cultural, and historical interests, because she finds the scale, height, and massing of the government's design distasteful. All right, hold on. If I could sue builders because I find something aesthetically distasteful, I would spend my entire life stopping nearly everything being built around me. I see buildings that are so ugly being built everywhere. It is a travesty. We used to be surrounded by beautiful buildings, and now we're like communist rats living in a drab, gray, brutalist hellscape, whose intent, by the way, is to crush your soul. I abhor ugly buildings. I abhor them so much I complain to my wife, bless her heart, about them all the time, and I indoctrinate my children about what a crime against humanity it is to build these monstrosities in our community. It is blight everywhere. But I never thought I could sue. I'm suffering injuries due to my finding something distasteful. The court said, yeah, we've never done anything like this before. But four of the justices agreed with the woman. The three ladies of the view and the chief justice. They said, ah, no, that's fine. You find something distasteful, that's good enough for us. A woman visits the area once a month and she doesn't like the look of it. By the way, it's not even done yet, so how can she say she doesn't like the look of it? I despise the African American History Museum. It's an affront to my senses and my soul, and it's right next to the Washington Monument. I'm suing! Everyone with eyeballs hates the Obama Library. Can I sue Michelle? The dissent ended with Winston Churchill once remarked, we shape our buildings, and afterwards, our buildings shape us. Yeah, I think that's true. Can we apply that to half the buildings in D.C.? Nah, just the Trump ones. Well, Trump won again. Keep fighting. He'll always come out on top. I'm Mike Slater from Politics by Faith. Something you might not know. Coming up next.
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11: I'm Mike Slater. Now it's time for something you might not know. A lot has been said and still needs to be said about the ongoing Islamic takeover of America. It doesn't take a lot before we become a Sharia law country. And it will happen very slowly and then all of a sudden. And it's going to happen right in front of our faces. Feet washing stations at airports, reading the Quran at school, Sharia compliant loans from banks. You'll have animal rights people saying, oh, halal food is more humane. All these seemingly small aspects of our culture will be taken over by Muslims. My whole life, I've heard people in Texas say, well, try that in Texas. And the Muslims said, okay. And then they started building mosques everywhere and Muslim-only developments and blasting out the call to prayer 5 times a day. In Newark, New Jersey, in the city hall, they raised a flag called the Muslim American flag. It's also called the Flying Quran. It's a picture of it's a red flag with an open Quran, and the Quran is radiating rays of light out of it. And along the edge of the book, it says, there is no God but Allah, and Muhammad is the messenger of Allah. And they're raising it above City Hall in Newark, New Jersey. Gad Saad, who's been raising the alarm on this, he said, it's truly astounding. I never thought it would be this easy for the conquest to occur in the United States. Not a shot fired. Suicidal empathy results in the willful and orderly transfer of your society to those who wish to vanquish you. They're using our religious freedom against us because Christians got weak and watered down and the host became sick. They smelled weakness and they've taken advantage of it. And in Newark, of all places, the city is called Newark, named by its founder, a Puritan, in the year 1666. Newark, as in New Ark, as in the Ark of the Covenant, the Ark with the Ten Commandments in it, and manna, and Aaron's rod. This is the New Ark, America. And now they're raising the Muslim flag over City Hall. Well, Slater, what's your proof that we were ever a Christian country to begin with? I could go on for days. And we talk a lot about it on my podcast, Politics by Faith. But a fun example, the treaty that ended the Revolutionary War, it starts off with, in the name of the most holy and undivided Trinity. Muslims don't believe in the Trinity. Christians do. The people who founded New Ark do. The people raising the flying Quran over the city hall do not. Choose wisely, Western man. We're headed down the wrong road at the moment. More coming up.
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20: The Dow is under pressure with investors speculating the Federal Reserve has reason to raise interest rates now that the August employment report was stronger than expected. President Trump is again calling on the Fed to lower interest rates. There were 162,000 new jobs created last month. That's more than triple expectations, and the unemployment rate held at 4.1%. Gold prices declined in the $4,400 range. If interest rates are higher, investors can switch to investing in treasuries. Tens of thousands more layoffs are coming at Volkswagen as it cuts back to deal with slowing demand for its cars, especially in China. VW's supervisory board has approved CEO Oliver Blume's restructuring package that brings the total number of jobs eliminated to 100,000. That's your Fox Business Report. I'm Jenny Coselda. 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
4: This is a Fox News alert. A surprise in Massachusetts. I'm Lisa Brady. At the Lindsay Clancy murder trial, the jury telling the judge again they are deadlocked, and the judge was set to pull the plug.
5: Over the defendant's objection, I'm going to declare a mistrial at this point.
4: Judge William Sullivan rejecting a defense argument that he still had the option to send the jury back for more deliberations one more time. But before the jury could be brought back in for a mistrial to be officially declared.
5: As they're walking in, you're asking for this. I'm just trying to find out what it is that you're asking for.
6: What
5: that's
6: I'm asking
5: all.
6: For is time to file a single right. justice appeal for this travesty. That's what I'm asking for.
4: Defense attorney Kevin Reddington wanting a different judge to hear his arguments about a holdout juror he wanted removed, accusing that person of refusing to follow the law on reasonable doubt. Judge Sullivan giving him 1 hour, essentially pausing everything on day 7 of deliberations. The judge also rejecting a defense effort to have the jury polled for potential verdicts on any charges after their note about the deadlock today said it's with a heavy heart they cannot come to a unanimous decision. Clancy is using an insanity defense in the killing of her three young children. The jury has been allowed to consider lesser counts of second-degree murder and manslaughter. A much better jobs report than economists were expecting. 162,000 jobs created in August after a loss in July, which has been revised to a gain of 23,000 jobs.
24: Now, we did see a rise in construction jobs, up 22,000 in August. This fits the message the White House is pushing, that investments will mean a jobs boom in manufacturing. We're seeing that rise of 16,000 jobs, and this could be the turning of the corner for those investments turning into jobs.
4: Fox Business's Edward Lawrence at the White House. President Trump posting, you haven't seen anything yet. But Democrats argue his agenda is not working. 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
4: A former supervisor with Immigration and Customs Enforcement files a whistleblower complaint.
26: A former ICE supervisor unit chief in the agency's Office of Professional Responsibility says job offers were made to people before the vetting process had been complete. This official wrote a memo to DHS last year that said this unprecedented lowering of standards sacrifices proper risk mitigation for expediency, placing DHS at risk of insider compromise. The official last year had asked the Inspector General to investigate and suspend improper practices, and the OIG had said it was investigating ICE's hiring and training processes. The official was no longer with ICE, but the New York Times reported he was a longtime Republican who voted for President Trump in the last two elections. Jessica Rosenthal, Fox News.
4: New U.S. sanctions just announced as part of the effort to isolate Iran economically. The Treasury hitting a Turkish financial institution a week after targeting an Egyptian bank's operations. Iran has remained defiant despite the pressure campaign firing at U.S. Gulf allies this week after U.S. strikes on Iran near the Strait of Hormuz. Change is coming to the WNBA from the top, with Commissioner Kathy Engelbert planning to retire at year's end after more than 7 years leading the growing league.
27: The 62-year-old helped negotiate a lucrative collective bargaining agreement this past spring that resulted in the league's first set of $1 million player salaries. but she often had a rocky relationship with the players. In a statement, NBA Commissioner Adam Silver writing, quote, Kathy has presided over the WNBA through the most significant period of growth in the league's 30-year history, end quote. The next commissioner will have plenty to deal with, including the issue of how the league deals with transgender players. Frank Lanza, Fox News.
4: A sell-off on Wall Street. Right now, the Dow's down 286 points. The S&P also in the red. The NASDAQ down 108. I'm Lisa Brady. This is Fox News.
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9: Good Friday to you, PD. Here's your community broadcaster's weather forecast. It's a hot one today, 97 degrees with a 55% chance of afternoon and evening thunderstorms. So keep an eye on that radar if you're going to a high school football game tonight. Tomorrow, another 55% chance of rain at 97 degrees for your college football Saturday.
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10: All right. Hi, everybody. So excited to be here leading up to Labor Day. We got a big show. Checking with Arthur Lee, the creator and founder of Lightback, doing a ride to celebrate how many saves they've had. I mean, thousands and thousands of saves. He's going to tell us about that. Arthur Lee is going to be with us, too. Also, a successful entrepreneur, a guy who believes in capitalism in a time in which we're questioning that as we come up on America 250, doing his celebration of America by going across the country. Meanwhile, Lee Zeldin's going to be with us, too, the administrator of the U.S. Environmental Protection Agency, the EPA. But Lee is also a former congressman from Long Island, a battleground district, knows what it's like to fight it out. Got to find out what he thinks about the midterms, although he's really shouldn't be talking about politics. Maybe I'll trick him into it. Let's get to the big three.
12: Number three.
13: We'd like to formalize the commitment between Daquan and LSU, which has not taken place yet. He's enrolled in classes at LSU. He's been practicing with the team, but he isn't formally on the roster yet, and we're hoping that happens today.
10: Yes, that, of course, is Drew Rosenhaus. And his client, Daquan Quinn, is wondering if he is going to be able to play for his old coach, Lane Kiffin, at LSU. From pros to college, the lawless college football world sees another precedent-setting move. Two players move from the NFL camp where they were cut and go back to college where they found out they have another year of eligibility. The courts, not the conferences or the NCAA, will decide if those players will play tomorrow.
12: Number two.
14: Despite those wishing that we don't succeed, almost on every line of operation, whether it's the economic noose around the regime, we control the Strait of Hormuz, we can get all of that oil out. It's all indicators that the strategy is working.
10: Yep, that is Major John Spencer. He is a professor at a war college, Iran. Trump on a path to vindication against that terror regime. Why I think the key is finding their money while destroying their military.
12: Number one.
15: Democrats are down on their knees. They're begging, please, please, please allow this election to be about Donald John Trump. Because if you can see this right now, Republicans are actually outperforming President Trump.
10: Here we go. Let's see if they are. Actually, Harry Enten weighs in. Midterm maneuvering. We are waiting as both sides format their game plan. And we start the post-Labor Day sprint in November with the Republicans having their mini convention. First time ever. I think it'll be the first of a... I think if it's a moneymaker and it's successful, I really believe we're going to see a lot of these mini conventions. I think it's an opportunity for any party to get together and you say, hey, what's your strategy over in the second district over in New York? What's your strategy over in that redistrict area over in Florida? How do we handle it if we're losing some Hispanic votes? And I think it's an opportunity to get together and mind melt.
0: and also get on the same page. I know the House has basically said, go home and campaign. The best thing you could do is try to maintain the majority. And it literally will be decided, they say, by 18 seats. 18 seats. So this is going to be really exciting. The question is, Kamala Harris has already been told by many of those battleground seats, don't show up. You didn't do well in any battleground area. I don't need you in any red district. And in some areas, as you know, President Trump not popular, where they're looking to defy and maybe outdo his numbers, it's probably better for the president not to show up. What he's got to do is sew up the areas that have always been in our in his column. I'm talking about Iowa. I'm talking about Texas, big time, and maybe take a dent out of Georgia, if that's possible, to see if they can do that. Because I have not heard much from Michael Collins. Now, in terms of 28th, people are talking about that, too. I'm not really doing that. I'm focusing on the midterms. You heard a little bit of it in the tease. But I want you to hear Ari Enten. He's talking about Dems want Donald Trump to show up and campaign. As they know, I have an opinion on this. But first, I want you to hear what his stats tell him. Cut 9.
15: Democrats are down on their knees. They're begging, please, please, please allow this election to be about Donald John Trump. Because if you can see this right now, Republicans are actually outperforming President Trump. Look at that. Choose Republicans for House. You get 41% of the electorate who say that. Approval of President Trump, he's only at 37%. So right now, Democrats are actually

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0: If you're interested in it, Brian's talking about it. You're with Brian Kilmeade.
1: Hey, we are back. Just a quick announcement. United in the States comes out October 13th. The six crucial moments that forged the American miracle. I think you're going to love it. Just put more celebrating of the 250 and the moments that could have made us. Instead, it could have broken us, but it actually made the country what it is today and the hurdles we had to clear. I think you'll really like it. I know it's readable, understandable, and I got a Fox Nation special along with it. That's also going to be dropping around the same time. We're just about done with it. Been shooting it for the past 2 years. So I think you guys are going to like it. If you want to pre-order it, you get a koozie now. If you go to my website, if you want to personalize, that's also an opportunity. It's going to go to my local bookstore. I show up there, and I'm able to personalize it and get it out for Christmas or whatever the holiday you have, Columbus Day or something else. Normally, I have November books. This is the first time. So, well, some of the places will be live on stage: Westbury, Long Island; Red Banks, New Jersey; as well as Jacksonville, Clearwater, Florida; Vero Beach. I'll be just signing books, but I can't wait to see you there in person. And of course, I will also be in St. Louis in November. BrianKilmeade.com.
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7: This is a Fox News alert. A mistrial on hold on Lisa Brady. The jury at the Lindsey Clancy murder trial in Massachusetts remains deadlocked, sending the note to a judge earlier today.
8: And the question is, it is with a heavy heart that we report we are unable to come to a unanimous decision and will not be able to.
7: And Judge William Sullivan was about to bring in the jury and declare a mistrial when defense attorney Kevin Reddington argued the jury could be sent back for one more round of deliberations. The judge rejected that and a defense push for the jury to be polled for possible agreement on any charge, including lesser counts of second-degree murder or manslaughter. But Reddington was granted time for an emergency appeal to a different judge after his arguments that a holdout juror should be removed over questions about following the law on reasonable doubt.
8: It's just a request for the stay of the declaration of the mistrial.
7: The judge allowing 1 hour, which is now expired, so a holding pattern continues. A hiring surge in August with 162,000 jobs created, triple what economists were expecting.
9: The key for the Federal Reserve here is now going to be the inflation data. The Federal Reserve chairman says that he's not as concerned as the labor market. hit, and that's why he's turning to inflation. And these numbers reaffirm that.
7: Fox Business's Edward Lawrence at the White House, where the president is praising the new jobs report, but continuing efforts to lower gas prices. AAA's average for Labor Day weekend and diesel prices both hitting new highs. The U.S. slapping sanctions on a Turkish financial institution as part of the effort to isolate Iran economically.
10: Meantime, U.S. pressure on Iran's economy continues to take an enormous toll. Currently, according to official figures inside Iran, the level of inflation is about 70% a year.
7: Fox's Steve Harrington in Tel Aviv, but the pressure campaign has not stopped Iran from firing at U.S. Gulf allies after U.S. strikes on Iran this week. 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
7: Recapping the unexpected delay at the Lindsey Clancy murder trial in Massachusetts, the judge putting his decision to declare a mistrial on hold while the defense makes an emergency appeal to a different judge over a holdout juror. A man accused of openly threatening the president is held without bond for now after appearing in court in California.
12: Azaria Southworth is a gay Christian one-time podcaster. His website sells stickers that say, "Kill Donald Trump." Taken away by federal agents in Westlake still screaming Trump insults. Court papers quote his Instagram video calling for the president's execution, charging he used social media accounts from January to May to encourage violence against the president and cyberstalk the president's personal lawyer and family, doxing their home address in Tennessee with a chilling threat, "Justice comes to your door." Attorney General Todd Blanche warns as threats against President Trump's life escalate, anyone who makes them online will not be allowed to hide behind their screens. Therese Crowley, Fox News.
7: The Amazon founder's space company wins a NASA contract to build communication infrastructure for another planet.
13: Blue Origin, the space transit company owned by Jeff Bezos, will now build for NASA a communication system for Mars. Simply named the Mars Telecommunications Network, it's designed to be able to send large data back to Earth within minutes over a continuous high-speed connection powered by UHF transmissions. The communication path will be vital to sending long-duration human missions to Mars. The contract with Blue Origin is worth $700 million, and the company is expected to deliver it to NASA ready to use by the end of 2028.
7: Fox's Evan Brown. Stocks are lower after that stronger jobs report reignites debate about the Fed's next move. The Dow is down 275 points. I'm Lisa Brady. This is Fox News.
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18: Good Friday to you, PD. Here's your community broadcaster's weather forecast. It's a hot one today, 97 degrees with a 55% chance of afternoon and evening thunderstorms. So keep an eye on that radar if you're going to a high school football game tonight. Tomorrow, another 55% chance of rain at 97 degrees for your college football Saturday.
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0: from the Fox News Radio studios in Midtown Manhattan, giving you opinions and facts with a positive outlook. It's Brian Kilmeade.
1: Hi, everyone. So glad you're there. It's the Brian Kilmeade Show coming your way as we get set for the after Labor Day sprint for the midterms, which is so much impact, too. And I remember a time where it used to be very predictable. Is how many seats do you lose? Do you lose both the Senate and the House? I think they're both up for grabs. Anyone who says it's done, the die is cast, I think is flat out lying and guessing or hoping. And I just don't see it. When you talk about 19 seats in the House, please tell me you have the internal numbers that are going to reveal it. When you talk about what the direction of New Hampshire is going to be, my goodness, you know who's on the ballot in New Hampshire? You have a socialist who was down by 40 points, now down by 9. So I don't know who John Sununu or Scott Brown is, most likely going to be Sununu, is going to be going against there. So much has to be figured out, too. Also, I don't know where we're going to be at with the Iran war either. Bottom of the hour, I'm going to talk to Dakota Meyer, U.S. Marine, a Medal of Honor recipient. And Mark Thiessen is with us right now, former speechwriter for Bush, Fox News contributor, Washington Post columnist, a fellow at AEI. Mark, welcome back.
19: Good to be with you, Brian.
1: So, Mark, first off, I think we should look at the midterms. I know you have people, everyone around you is somehow involved in politics. That's most people talk about. Do you think this game is yet to be played? Do you believe the die is cast for either chamber?
19: No, I don't think it's cast. And look, I just look at the, just look back to the 2022 midterms, right? So remember on election night how we were all expecting a red wave in 2022. Biden was an absolute disaster. We had just gotten through the Afghan withdrawal, which is the worst foreign policy debacle in either of our lifetimes. His polling numbers had collapsed after that. We had the worst inflation in four decades, worst border crisis in American history, worst crime wave in the cities, and he put in the best midterm performance of any president since John F. Kennedy, except for Bush right after 9/11, which was an anomaly, right? How did that happen? We put up a bunch of really bad candidates. We put up, you know, in Georgia and other places with Herschel Walker and Dan Baldock and Blake Masters, and we lost a bunch of winnable races. And we did the same thing in the House. This time around, it's almost the reverse. You've got, you know, the Democrats have to win. They need plus four to flip the Senate, right? They can't lose any blue seats. And so in Michigan, which is an open blue seat, they put up El Sayed, who's a radical Islamist, you know, hates football, thinks it's racist and homophobic, and in Michigan, a terrible candidate, puts that seat in play. They have to flip Maine. Susan Collins is their best chance of a pickup in the Senate. What do? They come up with a guy with a Nazi tattoo who allegedly, you know, raped his girlfriend. And then they come up with his replacement is a guy who Susan Collins said, I'm not going to raise the fact that he's fathered children with his cousin.
1: Right.
19: So they're
1: yeah. In fact, you want to hear that? Let's listen. No, yeah. We don't have it. Oh, but I want you to hear this. In terms of what's going on in Texas, the Republicans getting their own way there with Ken Paxton. Donald Trump is being pushed now to spend money there, and I think he will. Here's what Karl Rove said.
20: The president got him into the general election. Without the president's endorsement, he would have lost. The president has $400 million as of July 31st sitting in MAGA Inc. and tens of millions of dollars sitting in other pockets that he controls, super PACs. And he's got to, if he wants to have Paxton win, he needs to come in. Time is running out. If the president wants to have Paxton win, he needs to be tossing a lot of money Paxton's way so that ads can be run that depict Tallarico as the far left winger that he is. If not, Tallarico is going to run the message of my opponent is the most corrupt politician in Texas history all the way to the victory line.
1: Do you think it needs the Trump money?
19: Oh, absolutely. So here's the other thing. So here's the counter to what I was just saying to you. We're doing the same thing again in some of these races. So, you know, Trump pressured came out again, attacked Tillis, and Tillis just said, screw this, I'm not running again. And now we're probably going to lose North Carolina as a result of that, right? In Texas, we had a safe incumbent in John Cornyn, who was the chairman of the senatorial committee for two cycles and could raise his own money, right? And instead, we cast him out and put in Paxton, who's, you know, a corrupt philanderer, who's, you know, who's an extremely unattractive candidate except for the hardcore base, and who is lazy and is not raising money and is not, spent 4th of July weekend instead of campaigning across Texas, went to London on vacation with his mistress. So, yeah, that's put Texas in play. And now the problem we have is that we've got all these, one of the problems we have going in this campaign.

0: He's got to push back on that. Listen, I'm a John Cornyn fan. I think he's one of the classiest people you're going to meet, type of person you want in Congress. So I don't really know the problem.
1: But here's the thing, Brian. I go by William F. Buckley's rule, which is that I support the most conservative candidate who's electable. Right. And so you have in John Cornyn. I know that first of all, John Cornyn has never lost a race in Texas either. I know that he's not as conservative as Paxton is. And some people in the base were unhappy with some things about him. He was the safest bet to hold on to that seat.
0: No, I know. So, it's not worth talking
1: so it's
0: about.
1: It was a mistake to push him out.
0: Right. What they got to do, too, is shore up some of those redistricting seats that were going to go Trump's way if he held on to the Hispanic vote, and we'll see if he's going to. The most vulnerable one, the best chance to flip, I think, is Michigan with El Said there, which if you look at the real career average, he's up a point, but the latest polls have Rogers up. But listen to what he called Rogers yesterday. Cut 20.
2: Given the fact that Mike Rogers, who you agree is a beta, is my opponent, it probably shouldn't be very hard.
3: They're coming at me on football. Mm-hmm. I was the captain of a high school football team. I literally told, I was like, okay, you want football? You know Oklahoma drill is? How about me and Mike Rogers doing Oklahoma drill right now? I'll show you how much I love football.
2: Me and Mike Rogers and Donald Trump. If that's American masculinity, we're headed in very much the wrong direction. And then there's like eyeliner J.D. Vance.
0: So number one, that is him with Jesse. And then the other ones were recently. But Rogers is beta, the military guy with an FBI background who was on the House Select Committee on Intelligence. Number two is, really? You're the one who called football racist and you didn't like it. So I'm pretty sure either you're not telling the truth or you weren't captain. Because most people become captain when their teams vote for them. Did a bunch of racists vote you captain? Wally hates fireworks too?
1: Yeah, well, tell me you peaked in high school without telling me you peaked in high school. I was the captain of my high school football team. Yay. And also, by the way, he's projecting himself as an alpha. What the Americans really, really want is an alpha Islamic radical. That's what we need in America, in the Senate, an alpha Islamic radical. I mean, give me a freaking break. And I'm sorry. He said that it's a racist and homophobic sport. Mike Rogers should put up ads, and we should not give any money to Paxton that would stop him from doing this. Put up ads in Michigan, every single Michigan State, University of Michigan football game, every Detroit Lions game, playing El Said's words to him to every football fan in Michigan. That's how you spend money. You don't spend money on a candidate who, instead of fundraising over the weekend in Texas, decided to go with his mistress to hang out in London. Of all places to spend the 250th anniversary of the 4th of July in London? Are you serious?
0: Yeah. And by the way, J.D. Vance looks like that. He doesn't wear eyeliner. He's got eyebrows. You know, he's got, what are you talking about? You're making fun of people's looks? All right, that's fine. So let's talk about the latest in Iran. I know she wrote an editorial just saying we'll start with Ukraine. Ukraine build their own patriots. But what the president's worried about, or what they've told him, is that if you let Ukraine build their own patriots, they're worried about the intelligence behind those patriots getting into Russia.
1: Yeah.
0: So how do you solve that problem?
1: So Jack Keane and I talked about this, and we've got an elegant solution, and the president actually just truthed out my column, so he seems to like it. It's very simple. You do three things. You license them to produce a less capable Patriot missile that Lockheed has developed called the Patriot Ace, which is basically 70% of the accuracy of the Patriot, the MSC, which is the one we build now at 50% of the cost. You license the Ukrainians to build that, and you also license the Ukrainians to use the PAC-2 missile, which is the original Patriot missile that we produced in the 1990s, which is less capable. That way you don't have any of the risks of technology transfer of the really the special seeker that we have in the new missile, and the rocket motor, which is what you don't want to get into enemy hands. And then the second thing you do, that even if the Ukrainians are able to build those, you've still got an immediate need. South Korea has its own version of the Patriot, indigenous version of the Patriot that they are producing. They have tons and tons of Patriots. So, yeah, in a world where we have a Patriot shortage, South Korea has more Patriots than it could possibly need, and it's exporting them. They're giving them to the UAE to protect itself from Iranian missiles. They're selling them.

0: Trump should press the South Koreans to sell those missiles to Ukraine so that they can and ship them there immediately. They just did an emergency airlift to the UAE. Let's do an emergency airlift to Ukraine of the same Patriot battery so we can defend them. Because right now what Putin is doing, he's attacking all the energy infrastructure and the critical infrastructure because he wants to freeze the Ukrainian people to death when the winter arrives. So we got to protect them now. The South Koreans can provide the Patriots to do that. And then we got to license them so by next year they have up and running the ability to produce their own Patriots. And then we don't have to give them to them. It lifts all of the needs, all the pressures on us. And on top of that, we could actually ask the Ukrainians to backfill some of the European supply so that we don't have to give Patriots to Europe and we have more for ourselves. So it's a win-win-win solution for everybody.
1: I hear you, and I'm firmly in support of that. And Mike Pence brought that up too, but you're a much better spokesperson for Donald Trump's eyes than Mike Pence right now. Major John Spencer was on with me last night as I filled in for Jesse, and I asked him, from the War College perspective, I mean, this guy's a War College guy. You've been in battles for 25 years. How's this Operation Economic Fury going? Cut 30.
2: Despite those wishing that we don't succeed, almost on every line of operation, whether it's the economic noose around the regime and its proxies, Hezbollah, its crown jewel proxy, currently being destroyed by the southern Lebanon's government and Israel, asking for money. Iran can't do it. It's hyperinflation. The real is worth nothing, like 2 million real to $1. So many indicators. We control the Strait of Hormuz. We can get all of that oil out. The bypasses are starting to work. There's actually more getting out for a single day, and people want to criticize, but not on a weekly rate. It's all indicators that the strategy is working, and I agree. The ship has sailed on the memorandum of understanding, and we're looking at capitulation, I believe, of the Islamic regime to save itself.
1: Do you think he recapped where we're at right now effectively?
0: John Spencer is awesome. He's 100% right. We're winning. We're winning. Donald Trump is showing strategic patience, right? The biggest thing our enemies do is they just wait us out until we lose our will. And that's not going to happen with Donald Trump. He is tightening the screws on them. You've got gas lines. You've got two kinds of lines in Russia too, but that's a separate story. But in Iran, there are lines for gas miles long because people can't get gas. And then when they do get gas, they're putting stuff in it to water it down that is causing cars to break down. So the other side, the line going into the gas station is filled with cars waiting for gas. And then the line coming out is broken down cars along the side of the road because they put additives in it that are destroying the engines of the cars. It's a catastrophe for the Iran. They've got zero oil exports going out. Zero. And we have control of the Strait of Hormuz right now. We've brought more than 1,000 ships through the Strait of Hormuz, according to Admiral Cooper. We've reached near pre-war levels of oil coming through the Strait. And also there's oil coming through other ways because people are bypassing the Strait with pipelines and other. The Iranians can't win. They cannot win. The only danger, the big risk that I'm worried about is that we stopped at the 20-yard line. They've still got ballistic missile capability and others. I think they're husbanding those things for a big attack on the eve of the midterms because they want to hurt Trump politically. They think that if they attack, kill some Americans, hit some ships, that they can cause the Democrats to win, which means that that the Democrats will come in and cut off funds for the war. And that's their play. And we just have to be on top of that and make sure it doesn't happen.
1: So do you believe that Iran is starting to act in a bellicose way towards Israel, could be a precursor to an attack, at which time the gloves come off from Israel and the IDF? Do you think Iran would be fools enough to do that?
0: I think they actually would be smarter to not attack Israel, but to attack us and to attack the Gulf, because they know that Israel will absolutely pummel the hell out of them if they do it. And we probably will too. But there's a hesitancy in the administration to go back to major combat. There's no hesitancy in Jerusalem to do that.
1: Would you like to see the assassination squads back in?
0: I can tell you what I want to see happen. I think we need to go back and do about a week's worth of bombing and we can do it in a week and finish off the job of what we left unfinished when we paused to pursue this memorandum of understanding. Take out leadership, take out their economic targets. We've got the blockade going on the sea. Take out their airports. Take out all the bridges and roads going that allow them to have land trade. So you add land and air to the naval blockade, take out the leadership, and then arm the Iranian people and overthrow that regime. Donald Trump has an opportunity to rid the Middle East of the Iranian threat, and as soon as he does that, we can draw down our forces in the Middle East, focus on China, reload, rearm, and not worry about this problem. Make this problem go away forever. And he'll be the greatest president in American history, foreign policy president in American history, if he does that.
1: All right. I like that for your next column, by the way. You could just take the verbatims from this interview. Thanks so much.
0: I often do that.
1: Mark Thiessen, check him out in the Washington Post. Go get him, Mark. Back in a moment.
3: It's Brian Kilmeade.

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1: You know, we were talking about Ukraine, and nobody knows more about Ukraine than Mark Thiessen outside the military. And Vladimir Putin, as usual in a dictatorship, gets extremely high marks. He gets like 91% approval rating. Well, it dropped down to 88 and then 73, and now it's at 64%. Think about that. People are afraid if they find out that you voted a disapproval of Vladimir Putin, they'll kill you. And still, he's got 64% approval rating. Why? He's lost over 1 million people off the battlefield, dead over 500,000. When you go to the front lines, your life expectancy is 30 minutes. He's so low on people to fight, he's now going to have another draft, which promises to plummet his approval rating even more. While the Ukrainians are saying we're going to shut down commercial airspace next. Wow.

0: Today's Ken Minute is brought to you by Pepsi Cola of Florence, proudly serving the PD for over 90 years. Here's what you missed this morning.
1: Are all the new data centers that we need to be built in the next 5 years simply for AI, or is Netflix in need of more? Is Amazon in need of more? Is Apple in need of more? Is Meta in need of more? Is TikTok? Is Meta the parent company of TikTok?
2: No.
1: Who did? I mean, didn't Trump force somebody to, or the Chinese still owning TikTok?
2: I don't know.
1: Haven't heard lately. That's where all the propaganda is coming from. Those Chinese. The Russians did it to us on energy. The Chinese are trying to do it.
2: That's one theory.
1: Well, I mean, that's not a crazy theory. It's high stakes. 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
10: Hey, Dakota Meyers in studio. He dressed up for us. I mean, he was wearing sweats. But when he heard that we streamed this show, he quickly changed and put gel. You're using gel now, Dakota?
11: I am. And thank you for letting me borrow this.
10: Yeah.
11: Thank you.
10: It's a little loose on you.
11: My upper body's
10: a little bit more massive. U.S. Marine Medal of Honor recipient. Special assistant over in the Pentagon. Dakota, great to see you. I was just talking to Mark Thiessen. I would say he's as well-read and understanding of the military as anyone who writes in journalism today, but you're a military guy. A lot of people are concerned about the stress of our troops, and they just got extended now in the Middle East to 2027. You're a guy that serves and went back.
11: Yeah.
10: So what is the mindset of the men and women when they serve, when they find they're going to be extended?
11: Brian, what are we worried about? I mean, what are we worried about, right? We did 20 years of war. I mean, it is a normal thing for deployments to get extended.
10: Yeah.
11: I mean, this is normal. And let me tell you this, like, what if you don't be worried? I mean, look, nobody loves it, right? Like, nobody wants, and nobody's like, oh, this is great and cheering for this. But what I'll tell you is don't, these are the best human beings that our generation has to offer, that our country has to offer. I mean, these service members are proud to serve. I mean, they volunteered.
10: The numbers through the roof.
11: Well, then, I mean, listen, the numbers through the roof. The USS Abraham Lincoln, the reenlistment rate out there was through the roof.
10: Right.
11: I mean, and so, like, you're seeing the minority of this, you know, people complaining, but it's the onesies and twosies. I mean, I'm telling you right now, our men and women, they are ready to go do the nation's bidding at a moment's notice, and they are proud and honored to do it, and they are prepared to do it.
10: Right. And now we have the USS George Washington in the area, and the blockade that's continuing as being more effective. Is it hard to have patience when you're deployed?
11: Yeah, I mean, look.
10: Because there were times we were not doing much, we were holding, and there was times when we did things like the surge and we're moving.
11: Yeah, I mean, look, I'm worried about the ones that don't get to go, right? Because they've been waiting to go have their opportunity to go and fight. And so, you know, I got messages this morning of people doing work, and they're doing work, and they're proud to do it, and they're happy to do it, and they're honored to do it. And look, I mean, look, I think we're fine. I think we're fine. You know, I hear the concerns, and look, it's one thing, and I got a different perspective of it now, because, you know, when I'm 18, 19 years old and, you know, wanting to go, like, I'm just hungry to go,
10: year did you sign up? 18?
11: So I was 17 when I joined, right? Oh. And all of us were trying to go, like, when the deployment was over, we're just trying to jump on the next deployment. We wanted to go. We wanted to continue to be over there, right? And so, I mean, I understand that, like, look, looking at it from now at 38 years old, I'm like, gosh, like, I hate that. It sucks. But I got to tell you, like, they're proud to do it.
10: Yeah. I want you to hear the vice president yesterday when asked about the message to the Iranians, because the president said a couple of days ago, when are the Iranians going to step up? But the problem is they're not armed. That's why the Venezuelans didn't step up. They're not armed. Cut 28.
12: And our message to the Iranians is simple. It's been the same from the very beginning, is you've got to stop shooting at commercial shipping. They've got to stop. It's that simple. And to your point about negotiations, the president's been very clear. We're not talking to them. And we're not going to talk to them unless they stop shooting at commercial shipping.
10: Can I just say I'm relieved we're not talking? Because I really feel like they want to play a delay of game.
11: Yeah.
10: But the message to them is stop shooting, but they're not. They hit two Saudi tankers, but it has not stopped us from escorting through our side of the strait, or the Oman side of the strait.
11: Yeah, I mean, look, you know, the Iranians, I mean, they're proud people, but you've also got a group that has nothing to lose now, right? And so
10: in leadership,
11: right? I mean, they have nothing to lose in leadership. I mean, you don't know who's actually running the country right now. I mean, it's one of those deals. And so, look, I think that we should look. I don't know that we should talk to them, because I don't know that their words, and I don't know that anything that they say Jesus. Actually means anything. So, you know, I think we just got to show that we're going to do what we say we are. And I think that's where we're so fortunate right now, right? Is we are doing, I feel like we are doing things with intentions, right? We are doing things intentionally instead of just doing it to, you know, just we're not letting anybody else tell us what to do, right? We are deciding how this goes and how long it goes and all that. So I think that we were very fortunate on that side of it.
10: Right. So Major John Spencer was on with me yesterday. I filled in for Jesse on his show on primetime. And here's what he was saying. Here's what he was saying to us about the Iranian people rising up. Cut 32.
13: They lost tens of thousands in a matter of days, 48 hours, actually. It's really hard to do that question without them having arms. And we heard some kind of information, whether it was about the Kurdish or arms. They also had to have protective gear, communication gear. It's very dangerous, messy business. I, of course, want to see Iranian people free and what that would do to the entire region, the growth and prosperity that would happen. But it's very dangerous that to ask them to do that. You also want to start the information operation, which was actually happened in the past, that you don't want the Iranian army, which is separate of the IRGC. You want them to sit it out. You want them to join the protesters and also of the Air Force. It's a really complex thing, but it's not impossible.
11: Yeah, I mean, look, I totally agree. I mean, it's not simple. It's not going to be easy. But what I do believe is that at some point, you know, somebody's going to have to get in there and start bringing people together and figure out who's going to actually stand up and do the on the ground piece, right? And hopefully it's the Iranian people. I mean, we want the Iranian people to be free. You know, I mean, that's ultimately what we're doing is we're trying to get, you know, trying to give them the opportunity to take over their country like we tried to do in Afghanistan, right? And obviously we see how that turned out. But I do believe that if the Iranian people want to step up, I think what their fear is, though, and I don't know, none of us are over there. We're all speaking on hypotheticals, so let's make sure that we put that into context. But what if they step up and how much time do they have in order for us to provide over, you know, cover for them and to be able to provide, you know, the limited pieces that we are right now for them to be able to get this done? Because what you don't want to do is everybody to step up and show, you know, what they have and who's aligned together, and they start doing this movement, and the next thing you know, we back out, and then all they did was just identify who was going
10: to
11: step up.
10: You know what you're describing? After the first Persian Gulf War, George H.W. Bush said, time for you guys to stand up and take your country back. But we didn't stop. We allowed them to fly their planes, and they had enough left.
11: Yeah.
10: They wiped out the Shia, and they were still mad at us by the time you guys invaded.
11: Yeah, 100%, right? And so, like, I think that is a coordinated effort that I'm sure, again, I don't know. None of us know. None of us, the only person that knows what's going on is obviously the President of the United States. But what I'll tell you is I hope that in some way, shape, or form that we're trying to align those and bring these alignments together so that what you can do is you have a coordinated front, because that's what they're missing right now. I don't think there's what's missing is a desire to be free or an opportunity to be free or the will to be free of the Iranian people. But I think that what is missing is a plan, and how do they coordinate and how do they consolidate in order to have a unified front?
10: All right, now I'm going to aggravate you. This is what bothers me most about this, and that is that we keep hearing, it's almost like if you read the New York Times or Washington Post, it's almost like they're rooting for us not to be successful there. And here's Hakeem Jeffries yesterday, cut 34.
14: This reckless and costly war of choice in Iran have been a failure, and it's time for dramatic change.
10: See, if when you're deployed, and you heard a lot of that politics too, when George W. Yeah. Bush, what is that like?
11: I mean, look, I don't know the last time I've heard Hakeem Jeffries say anything that was helpful or it was pro-American.
10: Mm-hmm.
11: For me, I think he just stands up there and he says what is going to appeal to his voters, and he says what is going to be anti-American, and he says what is against, you know, what is against this, right? Like, I don't know how that's helpful. You know, when I look at verbiage like this, like, so what are you going to do? Like, what are you going to do then?
10: That'll
11: right?
10: be in the Tehran Times today.
11: 100%. And so, you know, I mean, like, I don't understand how that's helpful. Like, even if you feel that way, I don't understand why we are giving, you know, this media aspect and this messaging aspect. You know, Iran is out messaging us because Iran is putting their own rhetoric out and their own information out through their media outlets. And guess what our media is doing? Our media is doing the exact same thing against the administration and President Trump.
10: You know, what's interesting is I read Al Jazeera English every day and Arab news. They are more positive about the U.S. than New York Times and Washington Post.
11: Yeah, I mean, and what I don't understand is this rhetoric of, you know, we're not doing good or we're this or that. You know, I haven't heard them say anything positive about what we're doing, right? And there's been more good done
10: knowing
11: than
10: that,
11: bad. Knowing
10: they've plagued seven presidents.
11: 100%, right? And so, like, I haven't even heard them say anything to the extent of, and you can correct me if I'm wrong on this, but, hey, look, we've seen that what we've done for the past seven presidents hasn't done any good. So what? Hopefully this new strategy works and history will tell. Like, they haven't even left it out there to let history decide what ends up with this. They've already made the decision. They've already decided what this is going to be. And now they're just trying to get enough messaging and enough support. It's literally, they already have what they want to report and what they want to say. And they just keep finding stuff to support that. Does that make sense?
10: Yeah, it makes a lot of sense. I want to go to Ukraine if I can. And people talk about changing warfare, changing in real time.
11: Yeah.
10: How is what's happening in Ukraine using satellites, Starlink, mm-hmm. as well as the creation of this drone warfare? How has it changed things from when that war started to where we're at today? I mean, they rolled in with tanks and got destroyed by javelins.
11: Yeah.
10: And now both sides are hitting each other with drones.
11: Yeah, I mean, look, I mean, I was only in Ukraine for a couple of days whenever we went in to go get Benjamin Hall, right? And so...
10: But you've been seeing it and you've been reading about
11: it. Yeah, of course. And so, you know, look, I think that... But what it's definitely changing the battlefield, and it's something that, you know, we're taking very serious, and you see across the board. I mean, it's bringing in, but I think that, like, as much as the robotics aspect of it is changing the battlefields, what I'll tell you is the cheapness of this and what it does is for these capabilities, what it allows is that, you know, these underfunded, it's not a funding thing, right? Because anybody can get a drone, anybody. I mean, like, what it's doing is it's allowing access for these types of capabilities to get in the hands of people that don't have to have a lot of money. Like, they just have to have a wheel right now. Right. And so look, I mean, it's evolving the battlefield. It's shaping that, but we've seen this throughout the history of it, right? You've seen it whenever the machine gun came out, you know, you've seen this whenever artillery came out, whenever you've seen, you know, IEDs come out for my generation. Right. I mean, look, all the evolving the battlefield is always something that we've always have.
10: Do you think there'll always be humans fighting humans?
11: Yeah. 100%. Because even no matter what, even, and that's what I my biggest fear is. I hope that, like, our service members don't get to this concept that, hey, like, we're not going to still need our capabilities, our basic fundamental capabilities of camouflage, of concealment, of being able to fight and being able to shoot our weapon systems. Because here's the deal. It's like, there still has to be somebody willing to go. You're not going to be able to do the fighting behind a computer, because if that was the case, Ukraine and Russia would be over.
10: Yep.
11: It's still going to take the sheer will. It's still going to come down to the sheer will of the people who are going to go employ those capabilities and their belief in how much it is worth fighting for their cause.
10: Absolutely. More with Dakota Meyer in just a second. 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
1: All right, Dakota Meyers with us here. You know, U.S. Marine Medal of Honor recipient. You just signed back up again, didn't you?
2: I did.
1: So
2: I'm
1: what
2: a
1: is,
2: reservist.
1: What's your obligation now?
2: I don't know how long I'm in, but I just finished, actually finished jump school. I got my, so I'm airborne now. I went down to the Fort Benning jump school and actually graduated that, I think, last Monday.
1: Wow. You think last Monday?
2: I think it's either last Monday or the Monday before.
1: But, right.
2: But yeah. So I did my final jump. I think it was Monday before. Yeah, not this week. It was the week before. But yeah, I jumped, did my final jump down at Fort Benning, Georgia, at the school, you know, U.S. Army School of Airborne, right?
1: And what made you want to go back?
2: I see how incredible the generation is. I still had more to give, and I felt like that I owed it to, I can't just go around and tell people it's worth serving and not be doing it myself. And so, like, I think that for me, like, I felt like I had imposter syndrome by telling people, yeah, you should serve. You should sign up and serve.
1: You had imposter syndrome after serving.
2: Yeah, I mean, I did. Because I just didn't feel like I had the right to, I mean, it was nothing more than an opinion for me to tell people they should serve today, right? And so, like, you know, because they're like, oh, well, you don't know what it's like. It's different, blah, blah, blah. And it's like, well, I'll show you how much I believe it's still worth serving. And so I had to do that. So I signed back up and I went back to the basic reconnaissance course. I became a recon Marine, and then graduated at 38 years old and then turned around and, you know, I'm going through the pipeline currently.
1: So we mentioned about different war. You said when you were in Iraq, Afghanistan,
2: yeah,
1: you didn't have to worry about anything coming up top, right?
2: Yeah.
1: You'd sit there with your GPS. Now, if I was to put you into Ukraine right now or put you into Iran or any battlefield, how is it different in this era?
2: Yeah, I mean, look, what, you know, one of the biggest surprises for me is understanding that, like, really you got to go back to being better at the basics than we had to be, right? Like, you know, we started getting, I was on the front end of technology, like, you know, in 2008, 2009, like, we started getting technology and we were starting to be able to have GPS. I mean, the first time I ever touched a GPS was whenever I stepped foot in Iraq. You know, I mean, give you that, right? Mm-hmm. And now all these kids grew up with GPSs and phones and being able to have all these devices, which is great. The technology is incredible. But what you're starting to see is now more people are armed with these capabilities and these to look back and to be able to have signal.
1: And if I have my phone on,
2: yeah,
1: I'm now a target.
2: Now you are a target.
1: And I'm giving away the whole base.
2: Or the whole base or your position or your team. Or so, like, really you're having, what I'm seeing is, you know, no longer can you just say, hey, I'm going to rely on a GPS. You're actually, your basic skills have to be better today.
1: You said get a compass.
2: You better go back to a compass because you can't be walking around with the GPS throwing a signal out.
1: Right. So in that fact, didn't that happen? In the Jordan in particular, they told the guys, you cannot tell people, you cannot make phone calls.
2: Yeah.
1: You're giving away our location and it's getting people in trouble. So they said, I'll take your phone if you don't do this.
2: Yeah.
1: They never would have said that 10 years ago.
2: They would have never said that 10 years ago because we weren't fighting an enemy. You know, look, you know, first world countries have always had, you know, these types of capabilities, right? For a while, right? But what now you're seeing is when these capabilities become cheaper, now the terrorists have them. Now the guy that just has an idea and hates this person has the capabilities to find a way to be able to have the access to this.
1: So what are your thoughts? We're coming up on 25 years since the 9/11 attacks. Where were you?
2: Yeah.
1: How did it affect you?
2: Yeah, I mean, it was, I'll never forget. I mean, I was in my eighth grade classroom, Rudy Renfro, my art teacher. And I remember coming in. I mean, I still remember every aspect, every detail of it. Like, I remember the, you know, when they had the TVs, like the big TVs they had on the carts, sure, that they would roll in, they would screw it into the wall. So yep, you could see, right? The strap over it, the black, you know, and that's what I'll never forget. It got rolled in and it was like, hey, we're not having class today. I lived in Kentucky. I didn't even probably couldn't figure out where New York was on a map. And I probably didn't know anything about that. The World Trade Centers even existed before that day. But I got to tell you, like, I mean, I still get cold chills over it, you know. That was a moment that really defined the rest of my life and why I'm sitting here today, you know, that moment. And I'll never forget, like, I didn't know what it meant. I didn't know anything about it. I mean, I was in eighth grade. But what I do remember is I do remember that feeling of seeing the fear across our country. You know, no matter whether they knew those people or they didn't, but they knew that Americans were hurting.
1: Right.
2: And what I will say is, while I don't ever wish for another 9/11, I would give anything for a 9/12.
1: understand, because we were all on the same page.
2: 100%.
1: Right. And the thing is, too, our actions after that made sure that was the only attack. Because
2: absolutely,
1: there were so many other attacks coming down the pipeline. We look forward to seeing you outnumbered. Dakota Meyer, U.S. Marine, active again and Medal of Honor recipient. Great to see you, Dakota.
2: Thank you, sir. Thanks
1: for wearing the gel.
2: Just for you.
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7: This is a Fox News alert on the verge of a mistrial on Lisa Brady. Court is set to resume at the Lindsey Clancy murder trial in Massachusetts, where the judge granted the defense time to file an emergency appeal just as he was about to declare a mistrial after the jury sent a note they still can't reach a unanimous decision, 2 days after getting instructions that were considered to be a final push for more deliberations.
8: Under the statute and the case law, I don't feel I have any choice but to declare a mistrial.
9: I'd like to be heard.
7: Defense attorney Kevin Reddington argued for a final round of deliberations was still possible and that the jury should be polled about possible agreement on any charge. They've been allowed to consider lesser counts. The judge rejecting those arguments, but allowing the defense appeal after yesterday's debate about a holdout juror and reasonable doubt.
10: There was never a disagreement at all that Lindsey Clancy was suffering from mental illness. And that is what made this so difficult for 12 people to agree about whether or not that mental illness was severe enough to keep her from knowing that what she was doing was wrong and that she could not control her actions. And so that is why trying to define what reasonable doubt is, trying to get into the head of a mother who did the unthinkable, was so difficult. Both sides had experts who said the opposite thing.
7: Fox's Brian Yenes at the courthouse in Plymouth. The defense did file an emergency appeal to the Massachusetts Supreme Court, arguing in part a mistrial is avoidable and that one juror is refusing to follow the judge's instructions. A surprise in the jobs report.
11: Employers were back to hiring in August. There were 162,000 new jobs created last month, more than triple expectations. The unemployment rate held at 4.1%.
7: Fox's Jenny Cosola, a July job loss was revised into a gain, the president suggesting it's only the beginning, while Democrats argue his agenda is not working. 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
7: The Trump administration is proposing to strip tax-exempt status from schools that use race-based programs.
13: Schools that consider race, color, or national origin in programs including admissions, scholarships, and athletics are on notice that their tax-exempt status will be stripped if they continue the practice that opponents, including the Trump administration, call discriminatory. The proposed rule from the Treasury Department and IRS could target thousands of private schools and colleges. This follows the U.S. Supreme Court 2023 decision limiting the use of race in college admissions. The proposed rule could also draw potential legal challenges. Jeff Manasso, Fox News.
7: An ICE officer accused of lying to investigators about an encounter with an immigrant during an enforcement crackdown in Minnesota is ordered released from federal custody after pleading not guilty. Christian Castro was already facing state charges. The federal indictment unsealed today accuses him of falsely claiming he was attacked before opening fire, injuring a Venezuelan man. A bill aimed at regulating money in college sports is getting a push from an influential figure.
14: Legendary coach Nick Saban is now pushing a bill in the Senate. He's doing it at President Trump's request. The bill caps how much money schools can direct toward players for their name, image, and likeness. It also limits players to 5 years of eligibility. There's a Senate test vote later this month. The bill's path is unclear in the House. The Senate bill is bipartisan, but some conservatives don't believe the bill does enough to keep men from playing women's sports. Others say the bill is nowhere near the top of their agenda, especially compared to other priorities like the cost of living.
7: Fox's Chad Pergram on Capitol Hill. A sell-off on Wall Street with renewed concern about the Fed's next move. Right now, the Dow is down 285 points. I'm Lisa Brady. This is Fox News.
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18: Good Friday to you, PD. Here's your community broadcaster's weather forecast. It's a hot one today, 97 degrees, with a 55% chance of afternoon and evening thunderstorms. So keep an eye on that radar if you're going to a high school football game tonight. Tomorrow, another 55% chance of rain at 97 degrees for your college football Saturday.

0: 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It's Brian Kilmeade.
1: Hi, everyone. So glad you're there. The Brian Kilmeade Show coming your way. Shannon Bream's going to be with us. John Carrico, a former CIA guy, was life change for him and for all of us after 9/11. He talks about Ramzi bin al-Shib. He talks about Khalid Sheikh Mohammed unwinding al-Qaeda, finding out who is responsible, and going back in time and talk about what progress we've made in terms of intelligence. That's coming up shortly at 11:20. And we're following the Clancy trial in this respect. It looks like it's just one juror that is somehow upsetting people because they won't go along with the other 11. So they're going back and reconvening at this hour, and that could all change, and this could end up in a hung jury. But they're almost unanimous, and they're so close, but the judge has just ruled that the juror is following the law. And it's all about plausible. It's just all about making sure there's no plausible way of finding guilt or not guilty. They say he is following the law, or she. I'm not sure if it's he or she. But 11 agree, one doesn't. So let's get to the big three.
2: Number three.
3: We'd like to formalize the commitment between Daquan and LSU, which has not taken place yet. He's enrolled in classes at LSU. He's been practicing with the team, but he isn't formally on the roster yet, and we're hoping that happens today.
1: Yep, from pros to college. The lawless college football world sees another precedent-setting move as two players move from NFL camp where they were caught and want to go back to college and use their last year of eligibility. The SEC conference is suing. The NCAA is not happy. The Georgia DA is threatening to sue. And these players, according to one judge, are eligible to play. Will LSU put them on the roster when they go to play Clemson tomorrow? We will see.
2: Number two.
4: Despite those wishing that we don't succeed, almost on every line of operation, whether it's the economic noose around the regime, we control the Strait of Hormuz, we can get all of that oil out. It's all indicators that the strategy is working.
1: Major John Spencer, he is talking about what's happening with Iran. Donald Trump on a path to vindication against the terror regime, perhaps. Why I think the key to finding their money while destroying their military is the combination we have to deploy.
2: Number one.
5: Democrats are down on their knees. They're begging, please, please, please allow this election to be about Donald John Trump. Because if you could see this right now, Republicans are actually outperforming President Trump.
1: Yup, that is Howard Enten of CNN. Midterms maneuvering. We're waiting as both sides format their game plan and we start the post-Labor Day sprint to November, where no longer people are going to be telling us over and over again, hey, just wait. It's too early. It's too early. Nobody's going to say it's too early. And of course, we had the first ever midterm convention. Republicans going to do it in Dallas. And keep in mind, if you ever miss any segment of the show, we got our own YouTube channel now, youtube.com/@TheBrianKilmeadeShow. Speaking of her own show, she hosts Fox News Sunday. She's the anchor there. Also, Fox News' chief legal analyst and all over this trial. Shannon, welcome back.
6: It's good to see you, Brian.
1: Hey,
6: happy Friday.
1: Hey, first off, I know we usually talk about federal cases in the Supreme Court. I get it. But right now on the Clancy trial, mm-hmm. Do you think the judge did the right thing in not going to an alternate juror as the defense wants them to?
6: Man, this judge is doing everything he can to try to hold this jury together, to not have to restart deliberations or to go backwards. He wants this thing to move forwards. But listen, he's given them so many of these charges to go back in, the instructions to go back, and they seem deadlocked. I mean, I will be very surprised if this judge sends them into the weekend with this current split. If they come back today and say, there's no way, it's not going to work, we can't come to a resolution, I'd be really surprised if he lets this go past the weekend.
1: So is one of the options prosecution and defense get together on a compromise?
6: I don't think so. I don't think the defense wants to compromise at all. They feel like they're going to win. They really want to push. If we think, reading the tea leaves, that this juror is the one who's keeping them from a not guilty verdict, and we could be completely wrong about what this jury is actually up to, he doesn't want a mistrial. That means that his client is going to be tried all over again, because it's almost 100% certainty prosecutors are going to go back through this. They've probably learned some lessons from this trial, so that's the last thing the defense wants. I don't see him compromising.
1: So if the defense goes up and says, look, I don't want to go back. You probably don't want to go back. So we do some type of manslaughter where you're subjected to life in a sanitarium. I mean, could that be the type of thing they agree to? Because defense feels good about their chances. But then how do you even get a jury that doesn't have an opinion on this case in Massachusetts? It's going to be impossible.
6: Well, and exactly, because it's sort of like the Murdaugh retrial that we know is happening in April of next year, where they've had to move. The venue was granted in that Alex Murdaugh, you know, retrial of these murder charges. But everybody's like, well, I'm sorry, I don't know where you're going in South Carolina that people do not know that case. I think the same thing is true in Massachusetts for the Clancy case. So, I mean, it's possible that they could try to, you know, come to some kind of agreement before the jury comes back. There's always a chance. But I think this defense attorney feels very good. He thinks that what he's seeing, that indications are, is that there is a possibility of pushing this jury to a full agreement unanimously on a not guilty verdict. But, you know, the clock's ticking.
1: True. So we'll see what's going to happen with this. And I just find it very interesting. Do you think this cuts on gender, where women are more likely to cut her a break, and you have men looking at this and saying, look at the brutal way in which she calculated and killed her three kids? Do you find that, you know, anecdotally, that's the story?
6: I find that the women in my text group are outraged and think that

0: conventions every year, and it's this year it's in Chicago, so you got to make a choice. It's going to be a lot of fun, we know. So people are going to be flying into Chicago. I tell you what, a lot of media is going to go. This is no longer a niche organization. They're going to be there, and guess who the featured speaker is? Hassan Piker. So, ladies and gentlemen, please welcome the guy that could be the kingmaker on the left.
1: Yeah, and here's the thing is there's a lot of polling out now that shows when you look at who are the most popular political figures and who are the most unpopular, he's actually down at the bottom of the list. And I think that's because, listen, Republicans are going to say, all right, this guy is out there, you know, talking about our ally Israel and saying that he would choose Hamas 1,000 times over Israel. He, you know, thinks the structure of this country is fundamentally wrong and needs to be changed. But then you got Democrats out there who don't like him, at least the mainstream, because they're like, all right, dude, you're super popular with young people, with the Twitch, you know, the streaming and all of that kind of stuff. But when it comes down to it, they think he's going to really hurt them in the general election. And he's telling Democrats, you got to embrace me. I am the energy of this party. You need to be out there defending me. And I think they probably are not excited. There will be so much media coverage of the socialist convention this weekend. And my punch card for, you know, regular attendance is I'm not going to make it this weekend.
0: You cannot. Oh, okay. I will call them.
1: I've RSVP'd, no.
0: Yeah, I'll be there, so I'll just, you don't have to call. I'll just tell them when I get there.
1: You just keep me updated.
0: Yeah, so some of the conferences that you're going to miss, Confronting Zionism, Chicago's Educators and Families Defending Communities Against ICE, Muslims, maybe we can get it on Zoom, The Muslim Left, New York City, and Zohram Amdani's Victory, Trans Care in the Age of Health Fascism. So it's a lot. I mean, if they're all scheduled at the same time, I just don't know which one I'll go to. Maybe I'll just sample all of them.
1: Are you on one of the panels, Brian? Are you speaking?
0: Not yet, but I got to check my text. So a lot of times I'm a late ad. They want people there. Couple of things. When it comes to the midterms, how do you think this midterm convention is going to be in Dallas? It's not going to feel like, you know, a presidential year. What do you think it'll be like?
1: I think it's interesting. I mean, the Republicans have really been trying to get together on messaging. And frankly, they've struggled because the economy is tough and people don't care that there are green shoots or that they can see anything promising. And listen, the administration's got to be happy about the jobs report today.
0: 162,000.
1: Yeah, people are just struggling. I mean, and so I think that messaging is going to be really important, which I think is the whole point of trying to get motivation and getting people up and ready for the midterms, because, you know, the base and getting people to turn out is what's critical here. But now that you have this whole DSA thing, Republicans do have more of a messaging lane that's not just going to have to be about one big, beautiful bill or the economy. I think they're getting a lot of traction on things like common sense versus communism, the different slogans they're rolling out. So I think you're going to hear a lot about DSA during this midterm convention.
0: So the other thing is, I think two guys on the left always seem to get a lot of attention and anger people on the left. It's Bill Maher and Stephen A. Smith. And I'm sure they're not going to be happy with this. He was asked on Politico how he feels about the big tent approach that Democrats are taking, which he has won. Cut 17.
2: Tell them to sit their ass down and get with the program. It ain't happening. In other words, that's not going to win us general elections. That's not going to get it done for us. We're not going to be able to pull that off. How is that going to sit up there and assist the American voters or the American people when it comes to actually running our country?
0: So he says, are you crazy? And he's got that bit of an everyman attitude towards it. Mm-hmm. That is what Josh Gottheimer feels. That is what Van Jones feels and others. In your mind, Shannon Bream, this is very different from the Tea Party, right? This is very different from the Freedom Caucus.
1: Mm-hmm. Yeah, I agree, because you're advocating for things that most people in your own party, or at least the umbrella that you're running under, don't want anything to do with. I mean, these are things that are calling out, you know, allies, like let's stop supporting or even selling defensive weapons to someone like Israel. Let's get rid of borders. Let's get rid of jails. Let's get rid of police. Let's get rid of, you know, wiping out student loans for everybody. There's no debt. There's no accountability. I mean, it's so far left that even, you know, most mainstream Democrats are saying we want nothing to do with this and you're hurting us. But, you know, when I had, you know, the co-chair of DSA on, Megan Romer, on Fox News Sunday, I asked her about, you know, is this the idea to upset the Democrat Party? And they'll openly say, listen, they don't align with us on everything, but it's the closest framework that we can use. We're using their primaries, their grassroots. We're using the Democrat Party to get our foot in the door. But again, once you let them into the tent, they may be trying to blow you up from inside.
0: All right. So I want you to lastly

0: into sports and legal. Yesterday, a court case was won, an injunction allowing Daquan Wright to leave NFL training camps where he was about to be cut and go back to college where he now realizes he has a fifth year and joining his coach, Lane Kiffin, and in Louisiana. Well, a Louisiana judge ruled that he can play. The SEC says, we're going to sue. I want to make sure this is overturned. I don't want them playing in our conference. Here is what Daquan Wright had to say, Cut 40.
1: What are you most looking forward to about Saturday?
2: Just putting on a college uniform again and going out there and have fun and embracing my opportunity.
3: It's not about Coach Kiffin. It's not about LSU. It's about treating these kids fairly. It's about the fair application. If you're going to apply the rules, apply them fairly to everyone. So today, justice was served. And justice was served through the SEC. It was served like a cold cup of gumbo, and that judge forced them to eat it.
0: This was just round one. Now the SEC is bringing this to another judge over in Alabama, and they risk when he plays, if he plays against Clemson, they risk when a judge says he's ineligible, that game could go to from a W to an L.
4: Yeah. I mean, there's risk everywhere in this. And to me, listen, college sports has turned professional in a lot of ways. I mean, kids are getting, you know, all kinds of endorsements and gear and NIL money and all kinds of things. So the line has been blurred. A mess has been made. This Wild West has been created.
0: Who's on your show Sunday?
4: We've got Energy Secretary Chris Wright. We're going to talk about the Venezuela oil deal. What's going on with that? Your gas prices on Labor Day weekend and these AI centers. How much are they going to impact your energy costs and why are they a plus or a minus?
0: All right. So we're going to watch all that on Fox News Sunday. And then at 10 o'clock at night, you'll take a nap. Then 10 o'clock at night, you'll watch One Nation. That is the goal. And that is a successful Labor Day.
4: And the dance off is happening this weekend.
0: Sorry.
4: I'm asking every weekend until it happens.
0: Have you met me? You don't want me dancing, Shannon, but I will watch your show.
4: A little robot, a little running man. Right. You got it in there.
0: Or the hustle. That's really where I peaked in sixth grade. Yeah. Thanks, Shannon. Back in a moment.
4: Bye.
0: Yes, we had you on Zoom.

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0: 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It's Brian Kilmeade.
1: Hi, everyone. I'm Brian Kilmeade. Welcome back as we look at 9/11 25 years later. As you know, I was on the air on Fox and Friends at that time, but the coverage was extensive from air on in on radio and on TV. And joining us now, a man who lived it before, after, and of course during, John Kiriakou, former CIA officer, best-selling author, and whistleblower. 9/11 means something different to everyone. What about you as an intelligence officer?
2: Oh, it was, first of all, thank you so much for having me, Brian. It's good to see you again. 9/11 was transformative. It was one of the worst days in the history of the country. It was one of the worst days in my life. I remember having to evacuate the CIA after being repeatedly told that we all had to evacuate. Nobody would budge. And then the CIA police officers finally came into the counterterrorism center and shouted, "If everybody doesn't evacuate, you'll be arrested." And so we all evacuated. And I remember driving on the George Washington Parkway to get to my house or my apartment, which is right near the Pentagon, and seeing the Pentagon burning. And I remember shouting to myself, how could this possibly happen? But we all knew we had to snap into gear and start fighting back.
1: But you, as a CIA guy, I know John Scott was on the air, and I think within 45 minutes says, this seems like something of Bin Laden. You know, we had the interviews with Bin Laden. He declared war on us. We remember about the coal bombing and finding him in Sudan and all these things, and letting him getting kicked out of Saudi Arabia. We knew about his background. Remember his interview with John Miller. But did you think right away this had to be Al Qaeda? This had to be Bin Laden?
2: 100%. For me, it started on July the 6th. I was entertaining a group of Middle Eastern intelligence officers at the CIA. We did this literally every day. You bring them in. It's a group of four or five mid-level, senior-level foreign intelligence officers. You do a day of briefings. They get a photo op with the director. You exchange gifts. You take them to dinner. And then you do it with another group the next day. So on July the 6th, 2001, I was entertaining this group from the Middle East, and I had scheduled a briefing for them with a junior counterterrorism analyst who was handling Al Qaeda. But instead of the junior analyst walking into the room, Kofor Black walks into the room, the director of counterterrorism, along with the chief of operations for the Alex station, the Osama bin Laden unit. And I jumped up and I said, "Oh, gentlemen," I said, this is Kofor Black. Mr. Black is the director of counterterrorism. Kofor sat down, looks these guys right in the eye, and he says, "Something terrible is going to happen."
1: And we also knew on the daily brief, President Bush was told Al-Qaeda determined to attack America inside the U.S. Related?
2: 100% related. And, you know, one of the things we've forgotten over the years is in the immediate aftermath of 9/11, Bin Laden issued a statement saying that Al-Qaeda was planning another attack that would dwarf 9/11. And so we had to take this seriously. We had to drop everything else that we were doing around the world and destroy Al-Qaeda.
1: So it's just really important for everyone to remember what led up to 9/11, what happened after 9/11 with a guy like John Kiriakou, whose career revolved around it, leading up to and afterwards. And now we have this revelation that KSM can't be charged with anything he said and his confession, because they say he was tortured. It was tortured out of him. So that's how this story never goes away. More with John Kiriakou in just a moment. 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

0: Today's Ken Minute is brought to you by Pepsi Cola of Florence, proudly serving the PD for over 90 years. Here's what you missed this morning.
1: Are all the new data centers that we need to be built in the next 5 years simply for AI, or is Netflix in need of more? Is Amazon in need of more? Is Apple in need of more? Is Meta in need of more? Is TikTok? Is Meta the parent company of TikTok?
2: No.
1: No? Who did? I mean, didn't Trump force somebody to, or the Chinese still owning TikTok?
2: I don't know. Haven't heard lately.
1: That's where all the propaganda is coming from. Those Chinese. The Russians did it to us on energy. The Chinese are trying to
2: do it. That's one theory.
1: Well, I mean, that's not a crazy theory. It's high stakes. The AI technology battle is obviously between, for the most part, America and China.
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3: 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So what makes Swipe different? I started Swipe back in 2017 after seeing how small businesses were being overcharged and overpromised just to accept card payments. The fees were outrageous. The so-called savings from other companies, they never showed up. 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
10: Welcome back, everybody. Appreciate everyone listening in. Busy week. We're closing it out pretty strong as we get closer and closer to marking 25 years since the 9/11 attacks. I think it's great that we never stopped reading out those names, even through the pandemic, never stopped. I want you to hear more from my interview with John Kiriakou, who was all about hunting down Al-Qaeda and finding out what they were about and what led to these attacks. Here's more of that interview. Do you think that there was the CIA as a whole and the White House as a whole and the previous White House as a whole wasn't taking them as serious? Wouldn't think they were able to pull off something like this?
11: For the most part, I can tell you that they were taking things seriously at the CIA. But I've said many times over the years that this was not just the greatest intelligence failure in American history. This was an American failure. And what I mean is, the CIA was asleep at the switch. The State Department issued the visas. Whatever the TSA precursor organization was, it was several different organizations, failed at the X-ray machines. Congress didn't appropriate enough money for counterterrorism. It was a failure at every turn. And it took this terrible, terrible event to kick people into gear.
10: Which is weird because there was a lot of Al-Qaeda attacks. Remember the embassy bombings in 99?
11: Yes.
10: And then, you know, Cole was 2000, was still being investigated. But,
11: that's right.
10: But he was taking credit for all of it.
11: That's right. He was taking credit for all of it. And I'll go even further. When I first started at the CIA in January of 1990, I worked in a group that no longer exists called the Office of Leadership Analysis. And the Office of Leadership Analysis had an internal classified magazine because to get promoted, you had to get published. And if you were working on a country or an issue that just wasn't important enough to command attention at the White House, DOD, or state, you could publish in this internal magazine. And the guy that I sat next to was covering Saudi terrorism. And he wrote an article in which he called Osama bin Laden the most dangerous man in the world. And I said, who is this guy, Osama bin Laden? I said, are you just overstating it just to make sure that you get a good place in the magazine? And he said, no. He said, nobody's paying attention to this guy, but this guy's going to cause us big problems. And it took another 11 years, but he was right.
10: So when it comes time for us to attack back, the conventional wisdom is that bin Laden miscalculated. They never thought we would respond like this because basically Bill Clinton did almost nothing leading up to that, right?
11: Exactly right.
10: And we were hesitated on taking him out.
11: When we had the opportunity to take him out, Bill Clinton said that that the argument could not yet be made that he posed a clear and present danger to the United States, to American citizens or American installations, which of course was ridiculous. But he also argued that Executive Order 12333 prohibited him legally from taking action. And now, in retrospect, we see how ridiculous that was. If we had taken him out when we had the chance, twice, once in Sudan and once in the Doha Airport Transit Lounge, when he was just sitting there waiting for a connecting flight to Kabul, there wouldn't have been a 9/11. And the whole world would be a different place.
10: No doubt about it. Wait, this is the first time I'm hearing of that. I don't think I've even forgotten that. I don't think I've ever heard that. He was waiting in an airport?
11: Yeah,
10: what year was this?
11: Sudan. He left Sudan on a commercial airliner on his way to Kabul. The CIA got word that he was in Doha. We reported it to the White House. The White House went to the Qataris and said, grab him for us. And the Qataris said, okay, where's your warrant? And the Clinton administration said, we don't have a warrant. We've never charged him with a crime. They said, we just can't snatch some guy off the street just because you don't like his politics. If you've charged him with a crime, and of course we could have by then, if you've charged him with a crime, we can grab him. Well, we had no crime with which to charge him. And so the Gutteries let him catch that flight, and he went on to Kabul, and the rest is history.
10: See, I also heard that his plane landed in Iran. He never got off, but they did check the plane. He landed and he kept going. And that's what people have assumed. There's been some type of Iranian linkage. And also they held on to his family for a while and his sons. What's Iran's role in all this? Do you have any idea? I know Shia is Sunni, and that would lead one to believe there wouldn't be this great adherence. But the whole enemy of your enemy is mine.
11: The whole 9/11, post 9/11 era put the Iranians in a very difficult position because they hate us, but they also hated the Taliban and Al-Qaeda. Remember, the Taliban just before 9/11 had snatched 14 Iranian diplomats off the street and had executed them in violation of all kinds of international diplomatic conventions. So the Iranians hated both sides. When we started bombing Afghanistan, two of bin Laden's sons, their wives and their children ran to Iran for safe haven. The Iranians didn't know what to do. They didn't want to anger us and risk us bombing them. And so what they did is they put them in houses, they locked them in there and called it house arrest. And the bin Laden sons ended up staying in Iran for years. Now, we went repeatedly to the Iranians through intermediaries and we told them, turn the bin Laden sons over to us. And the Iranians said, no, we're not getting in the middle of this.
10: Unbelievable. So when we, the one other thing that we like to, and by the way, John, you talked about time to get on the offensive then. So when it's time to get on the offensive, we have to go to Pakistan because we know Al-Qaeda's got this population, terrorist population in Afghanistan. And it was time that you were able to get... And basically, you guys have wiped out, you eventually would wipe out all Al-Qaeda's top henchmen. Mohammed Atef, perhaps first, their version of the defense minister, Zawahiri, the last, right after the transition in Afghanistan back to the Taliban. But in between, maybe the first big hit was Abu Zubaydah. Can you bring us through that?
11: Sure. It was March of 2002. I was the chief of counterterrorism operations for the CIA in Pakistan. We were working very closely with Pakistan's intelligence service called the ISI, and we received word from a sister intelligence agency here in the United States that Abu Zubaydah was somewhere in Pakistan. We believed at the time that Abu Zubaydah was the number three in Al-Qaeda. That turned out to not be true. He wasn't the number three. He was a bad guy. He acted as something of a logistician for Al-Qaeda. If you wanted to sneak into Afghanistan to make jihad against the Americans, Abu Zubaydah would get you in. If you were tired of jihad and you wanted to go home, he would get you out. He would get you a ticket, a fake passport, and get you out. He founded the House of Martyrs, the Al-Qaeda safe house in Peshawar, Pakistan. He had founded and staffed the two Al-Qaeda training camps in southern Afghanistan. So very bad guy. And in late March of 2002, after hunting him relentlessly for 6 weeks, we finally found him in an Al-Qaeda safe house in Faisalabad, Pakistan. We grabbed him. We rendered him to a secret prison. And he's still in American custody. He's now at Guantanamo. He's been in Guantanamo since 2006.
10: Yeah. Did he talk?
11: He did talk quite effusively. Yes.
10: And was he helpful?
11: Immensely helpful. Remember, Brian, that at the time, 9/11 was still an open criminal investigation. And so normally the CIA has primacy overseas. In this case, the FBI had primacy because it was still an ongoing criminal investigation. So when Abu Zubaydah got to his first secret prison, the FBI took over in the form of FBI agent Ali Soufan, a naturalized American and a very highly skilled and well-trained interrogator. It took about 6 weeks for Abu Zubaydah to recover from the gunshot wounds that he received during the capture. But then Ali began to interrogate him. And Ali used a very light touch. You treat him with respect. You offer him a cup of tea. You offer him an orange. And over the course of weeks, Abu Zubaydah started to talk. And he told us several things that were immensely important and resulted in our ability to save American lives. He told us first about the Al-Qaeda wiring diagram. We knew that bin Laden was number one, Zawahiri was number two, and then we didn't know what the organization looked like after that. We knew that it was compartmentalized, stovepiped, but we didn't really know how one cell could communicate with another cell or how any cell could communicate with bin Laden if it had to. And so he explained all of that to us. And just as an example, Ali asked him a question. I'm going to fictionalize it here because it's still classified. But Ali would say, if you were going to do an operation in, let's say, Dusseldorf, how would you do that? And Abu Zubaydah answered, well, there's this guy, Mohammed, in Dusseldorf, and here's his cell phone number. And Mohammed has a friend, Abdullah, and Abdullah has weapons, and here's Abdullah's email address. And Abdullah's cousin is Rashid, and Rashid can get explosives or timers. So then we could go to the Germans and say, listen, you have a serious problem in Dusseldorf, and here's the information. And then they do the raid, and they break up the cell, and everybody's under arrest. So that was the first thing he gave us. The second thing that Abu Zubaydah told Ali Soufan was that, let me back up. We knew from the mid-1990s that there was a very bad, very dangerous man out there who was using the nom de guerre Mukhtar, M-U-K-H-T-A-R. He had tried to carry out something that became known as the Bojinka plot. It was a plan to hijack 14 Boeing 747s from the Philippines and fly them into buildings all up and down the west coast of the United States. That that plot was foiled accidentally when a cleaning lady stumbled on the written plans and called the police. So we knew that this very bad guy was out there. We didn't know what his real name was.
10: Is that with Ramzi bin al-Shib?
11: It was KSM. And we had never heard the name Khalid Sheikh Mohammed before. Abu Zubaydah actually laughed when Ali Soufan asked him, do you know who Mukhtar is? He said, of course I know who Mukhtar is. You don't know? No, we don't. His name is Khalid Sheikh Mohammed. We had never heard the name before. But once we had the name and we could track down a past for him, we could target him. And then about 16 months after we caught Abu Zubaydah, we got KSM in a safe house in Rawalpindi, Pakistan.
10: All right. Hope you're enjoying this interview. And we come back as special focus on 9/11. Has our intelligence apparatus changed for the better? It certainly doesn't look like it did before 9/11. What about now? We'll discuss it all with John Kiriakou.
9: Don't go anywhere. Brian Kilmeade will be right back.
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1: Hi, everyone. Welcome back. Special edition of the Brian Kilmeade Show. And of course, we're closing out a wild week leading up to the end of the summer, which is Labor Day. I thought it would be good with 25 years since the 9/11 attacks to talk to John Kiriakou. As you know, he's a CIA guy who was all over 9/11 dismantling Al-Qaeda. And I don't think enough credit has been given to people like him to take down and stop the next attack and take down the terrorist attack and stop them forever. And think about the tatters which Al-Qaeda is in now. Meanwhile, he wanted to talk about the 9/11 attacks, how it impacted to the CIA and what happened since. Let's listen. So, John, looking back, there was no director of national intelligence. There was a sense that the FBI, CIA, the DIA, nobody was talking to each other. So they created the DNI. So what has changed about the CIA and our intelligence acquisition and operations since 9/11? And is it, and what part of that is for the better?
2: I don't mean to take a pot shot, but the period when John Brennan was the director, I think was a setback for the CIA, because Brennan was very focused on tech and on personnel reorganization. The job of the CIA in its simplest form is to recruit spies to steal secrets, period. You can spend billions and billions of dollars on tech, but what you need at the end of the day is somebody inside the room with the terrorist where the plot is being hatched to report back. That's how we break up these groups. That's how we kill the leadership and save American lives. And so with the advent of the DNI, the idea in the beginning, Brian, I think was a good one, but like any bureaucracy, it just has continued to grow and grow and grow and grow. When the DNI, when the first DNI was named, it was John Negroponte, the former career ambassador. There were 14 employees in the office of the DNI. Now it's something like 20,000 employees. The job of the DNI in the beginning was simply to coordinate budgets and policy. You don't need 20,000 people to coordinate a budget. So I think that what has saved the CIA in the interim is the fact that there have been directors who have focused on human intelligence and on recruiting spies to steal secrets and to infiltrate the groups that mean us harm.
1: So, yeah, and the DNI doesn't have a budget and things like that. But for the CIA also, do you think George Tenet's stay was a good one?
2: You know, I'm of two minds, actually, on George Tenet. On the one hand, George was really, really great for morale. Everybody liked George. He projected this air of confidence and toughness and strength. But then at the end of the day, you know, the buck has to stop somewhere for the CIA's intelligence failures. And in the end, President Bush decided that there needed to be an adult in the room and that George, as DCI, Director of Central Intelligence, a position that no longer exists, he couldn't do the job of being both CIA director and the overall director of all the other intelligence services in government. And that's why we ended up with a DNI.
1: Understood. As you look at the CIA today, I understand the CIA really feels as though they need to be left alone. That they're doing a great job, that they get it. They don't want to be oversaw, and for the most part, don't really answer to the DNI.
2: Right.
1: What do you know? But these people are all your friends, they're former colleagues. So what do you think?
2: One of the things that they're most worried about, Brian, is that whoever happens to be the DNI at any given time is going to start allowing station chiefs to be appointed from organizations not the CIA. And you might end up with an FBI agent as the CIA station chief or an NSA translator as the CIA station chief. And if that happens, God forbid, there's going to be a mass resignation from the CIA. I think that the CIA really does need to be left alone. I think that this outside interference from DNI, whether it's over the budget or over analytic strategy or HR or whatever, they need to back off and let the CIA do what its officers are trained to do. Because when they are left alone, provided with appropriate congressional oversight, when they're left alone, the country's a safer place.
1: So I just think, number one, you guys don't get enough, ladies, don't get enough credit for taking Al-Qaeda apart, putting that puzzle together and taking out generations of their leadership to the point where I think they totally underestimated America's reaction. And a lot wasn't raw 82nd Airborne. A lot of it had just to be intelligence and stuff that you'll never get credit for. But overall, John, as I leave you here, are we safer today than we were 25 years ago?
2: I actually think we are safer. Al-Qaeda no longer exists. For all intents and purposes, ISIS no longer exists. Failed states like Somalia and Yemen are contained. And, you know, we're always going to have sort of an existential issue with the likes of Russia or China or counterproliferation. But yeah, I think we're safer today than we were 25 years ago.
1: Thanks to guys like you. John Kiriakou, thanks so much. Appreciate your reflections 25 years later.
2: Thank you so much, Brian. All the best.
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8: This is a Fox News alert. It's over in Massachusetts. I'm Lisa Brady.
9: I'm going to declare that the jury is deadlocked. And I'm going to declare a mistrial.
8: Judge William Sullivan just discharging the jury on day 7 of deliberations at the Lindsey Clancy murder trial after they told him again they could not reach a unanimous decision over the killing of Clancy's 3 children. The mistrial declaration had been delayed for several hours by an emergency appeal from the defense, which was rejected by the Massachusetts Supreme Court. That prompted a last-ditch effort a short time ago from defense attorney Kevin Reddington to ask Sullivan for a hearing over a juror believed to be holding out on the issue of reasonable doubt and suspected by the defense of refusing to follow the judge's instructions on the law.
10: I would ask again that you conduct a hearing and understand that you're probably going to deny that.
9: For reasons, as I stated earlier this morning, that request will be denied.
8: Clancy used an insanity defense in the 2023 killing of her children, the youngest just 8 months old. The jury was also allowed to consider lesser counts of second-degree murder and manslaughter. Now that a mistrial has been declared, prosecutors will have to decide on a possible retrial. They could also try to negotiate a plea deal or drop the case. The lead prosecutor just telling reporters there will not be a decision today. President Trump not backing down on Iran.
11: We're taking out a lot of oil. We control the Hormuz Strait. We control it very strongly. We did a hit on certain areas around the Hormuz Strait.
8: The president also just telling reporters he doesn't think it matters what the conflict is called after Vice President Vance said this week he wouldn't call it a war, noting major combat operations are not happening now. Iran remains defiant despite U.S. airstrikes this week and an ongoing economic pressure campaign. 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
8: Recapping the breaking news from Massachusetts, where the judge has declared a mistrial at the Lindsey Clancy murder trial after the jury remained deadlocked. A last-minute appeal by the defense was rejected by the Massachusetts Supreme Court. No word yet from prosecutors on a possible retrial, but they say that decision will not happen right now. More legal trouble for a controversial influencer. Now indicted in Romania.
13: Romanian prosecutors have indicted influencer Andrew Tate for having sex with a minor, trafficking, and money laundering, allegedly exploiting a 15-year-old girl in the UK and Romania between 2012 and 2021. His brother, Tristan Tate, has been charged with complicity as part of the investigation. Prosecutors allege Andrew Tate used coercion, emotional blackmail, and physical aggression to ensure the teenager's compliance and allegedly forced her to produce sexually explicit material. The charges come as the brothers remain detained in Miami as they fight extradition to the UK, where they face a combined 59 charges for alleged offenses between 2010 and 2017. They have denied all wrongdoing. Gianna Gelosi, Fox News.
8: A surprise in the U.S. labor market with 162,000 jobs created in August, triple what economists were expecting, the unemployment rate holding steady at 4.1%.
14: New jobs were created in manufacturing, construction, education, and government. July employment was initially reported as a decline. It's been revised to creation of 21,000 jobs. Administration officials say there was a glitch in July. Winter storms in some states pushed the end of the school year later, and summer layoffs didn't happen until July. Revisions to both July and June reveal 55,000 more jobs created than previously reported.
8: Fox's Jenny Cosola, but the jobs report raising more questions about what the Fed will do next with interest rates, and stocks are sinking. The Dow's down 305 points. An hour to the close. I'm Lisa Brady. This is Fox News.
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17: Good Friday to you, PD. Here's your community broadcaster's weather forecast. It's a hot one today, 97 degrees, with a 55% chance of afternoon and evening thunderstorms. So keep an eye on that radar if you're going to a high school football game tonight. Tomorrow, another 55% chance of rain at 97 degrees for your college football Saturday.
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0: get a bunch of deportations. What's that do to the housing market? It's going to drive down prices, makes affordability better. They all tie in together. All right, let's go back and talk about Lindsey Clancy, because this is certainly, you go to the front of any website or any social media, but let's talk about it, because talking about it's a little bit different. So let's go to Margie in Michigan. Margie, what are your thoughts?
1: Hi, how are you?
0: Good. Good to chat with you.
1: Well, I was really upset with the verdict. I had 5 sons in 12 years, and anybody who's got kids understands boys at a young age can be a little more difficult, but my kids are my world,
0: yeah.
1: And I would not survive as long as I survived without them. And it just breaks my heart, those 3 little children gone because their mom, who supposedly was a nurse and was taking all these medications, she should know better. And I think she was guilty. And God bless the man that stood up and didn't change his verdict, because he had morals enough to understand that she did it. I have no doubt in my mind that she did it. And the reason being is because, oh, she's searching how long it takes to get somewhere? I'm just extremely upset. And I just can't even understand how any woman or any person would side with her and not think of those children. I'm just...
0: Well, Margie, I think you... look, everybody's got an opinion. I have one too. You may agree, may disagree with it. I'm with you, Margie. I just... Look, God bless you for raising 5 boys. I can't only imagine what it was like at breakfast time trying to get them out the door for school or the bathroom or anything else. So 5 boys is a lot. So God bless you. And there's a lot of people who do that. You know, my wife and I were blessed with 3 kids, and now we got 6 grandkids. I can't believe it. But good for you. I think we need to go back and look how psychiatrists, I think there is a deal with it. I think we need to go back and look at how many prescriptions she was doing. I think it's going to set back a lot of things. We have to deal with the mental health aspect in this country. I think that is real. I think both things can be true, but I don't think sitting in that jury, I don't think I could go out and say, no, not guilty. We're going to let her off. I couldn't do that. We're going to take more calls. Again, the number 1-800-941-SEAN, 800-941-SEAN. I'm Jason Chaffetz, filling in for Sean. Lots more to talk about. Stay with us. We'll be right back.
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3: 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You know, we see what's happening across the globe right now. Tensions in the Middle East, international conflicts. 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

0: Big news coming out of the WNBA, and a lot of you are saying, I don't care. But I'm kind of usually in that camp. I'm just being honest. I don't really follow the WNBA. But leadership change there. The commissioner, Kathy Engelbert, saying, hey, she's going to step down by the end of the calendar year. This is the group that could not figure out the definition of what a woman is. So they're going to have some leadership change, and maybe they can go back to the drawing board and go work on figuring out what that is. But the bold move coming in here the first part of September saying, oh, by the end of December, I'm going to go ahead and leave my job. Probably should have left a long time ago. But big news out of the WNBA. Hang in there with us. We got Mike Cirelli, retired Navy SEAL. We're going to be talking Iran, which is kind of important. A lot of good men and women serving overseas. Mike Cirelli, one of the sharpest minds, recon Marine, scout sniper, retired SEAL. You're going to love him if you haven't heard him before. Mike Cirelli, stay with us. We'll be right back.
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0: great work uncovering and doing things with Dak Blue, doing a lot of things with the Oversight Committee. Watch him as part of the future there in running that committee, because there's so many things. There's always somebody doing something stupid somewhere. So best of luck to you. 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

0: there's always a lovely feeling associated with it. It's almost like you pave over all the trauma with like puppy dogs and ice cream. And the 80s was a brutal, brutal time for people. It was a mess. And like, you know, people forget that it was like, that was a tremendous strife, sociopolitical tensions everywhere. You know, we're still like pretty fresh off like a Cuban Missile Crisis, which is only like, what, 15, 20 years before. So, you know, it's a tumultuous period. But you look back at it now and you're like, oh yeah, Top Gun, cocaine. Like, no, it was like really scary.
1: There's Ryan Reynolds, the self-proclaimed pretty boy who is trying to redefine history. What he's forgetting about is that coming into 1978-79, the heels of Jimmy Carter's administration, this economy was in shambles. Our military was falling apart. There was a malaise that was falling over the country. And guess what happened? Then you had President Reagan come in. It was morning in America. He got the economy moving in the right direction. He was able to bring the hostages back from Iran. The country started to thrive again. And that Cold War that we had going on, Mr. President or Mr. Gorbachev, tear down that wall. That was Ronald Reagan. Those were the 1980s. And yeah, I understand that the Flock of Seagulls and the other Thompson Twins and other bands that you probably didn't like at the time, Duran Duran and MTV and all that, that was triggered you in the wrong direction. Heaven forbid that we play Dire Straits or something like that. But you know what? The 80s, kind of where I grew up, kind of my high school years and stuff was, actually a really good time in America. So Ryan Reynolds may poo-poo it and may think that it was just like this awful, awful time and there was a lot of strife. But we were coming out of a Democratic administration with Jimmy Carter, who about destroyed this country militarily and with its democratic principles. And now he goes out and trashes it. One of the most successful actors, became super rich, still hates this country, still hates Donald Trump, still doesn't think it's good enough. But I get so tired of these lectures from these self-proclaimed liberal, you know, celebrities that are out there saying, oh, that was an awful time. Sorry, Ryan Reynolds. You know, I kind of like your movies. I sort of laugh at some stuff, but I get tired of hearing from you opine on politics and whatnot. If you had something of substance to say, where maybe we could actually have a dialogue and a discussion, and then maybe we could actually decide and talk about something that would be, you know, we could actually have a discussion about, but you can't get from here to there. That's my take. I'm Jason Chaffetz. Stay with us. More to come after the break.
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4: Well, like I said, this is we go through Labor Day, and then we have sort of a tough month. We have right out of the chutes. It gets a little somber before it gets a lot better with the RNC midterm convention. But as I said, coming up on September 10th, that's the anniversary of the assassination of Charlie Kirk. And then September 11th, the 25th anniversary of the 9/11. That's kind of tough. Now, coming up after the break at the bottom of the hour, we have Michael McCoy. He was the chief of staff to Charlie Kirk, Turning Point USA. We're going to get him to talk a little bit more about Charlie and Turning Point and the year that it's been since then. It really is. It's going to be a difficult thing. It is for me personally. You may not have known Charlie. You may not have heard of Charlie. You may not have followed Charlie. But I got to tell you, he was one of the great voices of the conservative movement. He could articulate things. And I love the way he started and did things and would challenge people to come. You got a problem? Let's talk about it. And his message was a really strong one. So we're going to talk about that at the bottom of the hour, because he got a lot of people with a lot of hate out there. Now, Judge Tony Graff has made a ruling that there is enough probable cause to bring Tyler Robinson to trial for the murder. Now, from my perspective, and again, I'm bragging again, but I'm not an attorney. This is taking so long to go through this process. For somebody that was arrested fairly shortly after the assassination, but this process is going to go on and on and on. Unfortunately, you want justice. So you got to make sure, so you get due diligence, that people have the opportunity to go seek things out and to provide a proper and thorough defense. That's what we do in the United States of America, which is different than the rest of the world. But the judges ruled that there will be a trial for the murder of Charlie Kirk. And finally, you get through that hurdle, then you got to go through discovery and all the other things. And so that will continue on. But that's coming up. So, boom, you know, enjoy the holiday. Enjoy the 3 days. Enjoy football as it gets back into the air, which is like one of my favorite things. Before we know it, the leaves will be changing. And at some point, somehow, some way, we will have the trial of Tyler Robinson, who's accused in this murder. But stay with us, because Michael McCoy, you really want to hear from him and listen to him, because I think he's got something important to say from a very unique perspective that not many other people have. So stay with us. We're going to be right back.

0: Bethany Mandel, writing in the New York Post, says millions of American women are celebrating a victory of sorts. A hung jury in the Lindsey Clancy trial. The case's future is uncertain. It will likely be difficult to find enough jurors capable of coming to an unbiased decision after the entire country has been riveted by this trial. It allows that 11 members of the jury favored some form of leniency, whether or not guilty by reason of insanity verdict or a lesser conviction, while one male holdout forced the jury to hang. He was, it appeared, a modern-day Juror 8 from the famous play The 12 Angry Men, but in reverse. This is a victory for Clancy, whose team will now enter either another trial with the prospect of another sympathetic jury or plea negotiations with the upper hand. It's one step further for Clancy, but one step backwards for womankind, she writes. The aftermath of the death of famed feminist activist Gloria Steinem yesterday, women have found ourselves set back generations at the hands of Steinem's proteges. Growing up, we were told we would do anything. We could do anything. We could be an astronaut, an engineer, a surgeon, or even the president. Now, apparently, the game is off. Do you want a space shuttle piloted by a woman who could experience such extreme hormonal mood swings that she could snap and murder everyone else on board? Would you trust a building engineered by a woman whose judgment could be clouded by a cocktail of SSRIs and other mood-altering medications? And when the first female commander-in-chief decides it's time to go to war with, say, Paraguay, should the generals ask, Madam President, are you sure? Or are you mad? Just mad because you're PMSing. It's not just in the professional realm that Lindsey Clancy has set back womankind. In the most important way, Clancy and her supporters have endangered the most sacred role a woman can ever hold, that of a mother. Across social media during the trial, legions of mothers posted in support of Clancy, claiming they could easily have been her. They discussed their own postpartum struggles and inexplicably suggested that those struggles made them somehow vulnerable to the same affliction that drove Clancy to murder her children. And yet, I would add, they didn't, did they? Despite lying to providers about the fact that she was a threat to herself and others, and despite never presenting with postpartum psychosis, Clancy was, we now know, indeed a deadly threat. And now every time a woman presents with depression, anxiety, suicidal ideation, or intrusive thoughts, well, a cloud of suspicion can hang over her head. Clancy's supporters claim that her husband Patrick never should have left her alone with her children. But follow that argument to its logical conclusion, and millions of American men have not only license but responsibility to restrict their wives' freedom with their own children. Clancy's supporters have greased the slippery slope, and they won't enjoy the ride to the bottom. If Patrick Clancy didn't do enough, then the argument holds that any woman experiencing serious postpartum struggles should lose custody and unsupervised visitation. Mom is too volatile, don't you know, to be trusted with her own children. Better leave them with dad, who isn't susceptible to the violent hormonal and psychiatric instability we have just spent months being told can overtake a mother without warning and causing her to kill her three children. I'll be right back.
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2: 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Reuters Institute says we're now one of the top news brands in the nation. 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

They always do, actually. I love this song. Would it be rude if I said this song's for my wife? I don't think so, do you, Rick? I love the way you move. That's nice, I think. True. All right, here we go. All right, we better phase that. 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

0: Today's Ken Minute is brought to you by Pepsi Cola of Florence, proudly serving the PD for over 90 years. 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
1: Are all the new data centers that we need to be built in the next 5 years simply for AI, or is Netflix in need of more? 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Is Meta in need of more? 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
2: No.
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6: Trial declared. I'm Lisa Lacera, Fox News. The jury in the Lindsey Clancy case deliberated for more than 6 days before telling the judge they were deadlocked. Plymouth County DA Timothy Cruz, frustrated by the outcome.
7: My job is to set aside our feelings and focus solely on the facts. The facts are Lindsey Clancy killed her 3 children, and the evidence suggested to us that she was in control of her actions when she committed those homicides.
6: Clancy's attorney Kevin Reddington had made an unsuccessful last-minute appeal to the state Supreme Court, arguing one juror was not following the law when it came to reasonable doubt. Reddington said his client has been very brave through the trial.
8: She grieves the loss of those 3 children, Cora, Dawson, and Callan.
6: The prosecutor has not determined whether they will attempt to retry the case. An ICE officer has been released from federal custody after pleading not guilty to lying to investigators about the circumstances that led to the shooting of a Venezuelan man during an immigration crackdown in Minneapolis in January. Christian Castro was released on $75,000 bond and must wear an ankle monitor. 162,000 jobs were created last month, according to the Labor Department, more than triple what analysts expected.
9: New jobs were created in manufacturing, construction, education, and government. July employment was initially reported as a decline. It's been revised to creation of 21,000 jobs. Administration officials say there was a glitch in July. Winter storms in some states pushed the end of the school year later, and summer layoffs didn't happen until July. Revisions to both July and June reveal 55,000 more jobs created than previously reported.
6: Fox's Jenny Casola. The jobs news caused stocks to fall on Wall Street. The Dow lost 271. 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